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Portland artist Todd Morrissey. All the ghosts that Todd is a Portland artist, and he's the former guitarist of Nero's Rome and Man of the Year, and that track is featured on the new 2026 PDX Pop Now Volume 23 compilation album, and it's all music from local artists, and I've got more tracks from that compilation coming up throughout the show here. By the way, you're listening to Backseat DJ Live. I'm David Schilling, back from a busy summer traveling, and also, right after I got back from traveling, I had some surgery done on a foot. Nothing too bad, but sidelined me for a little bit. I'm back. So, and looking forward to staying back, staying live, staying right here with you every Wednesday, which I play a variety mix of music from artists you know and love, as well as introduce you some you don't know, hopefully. New releases, sneak peeks, local artists, classics, B-sides. And today, like I said, I've got a bunch of new tracks from local artists off the new 2026 PDX Pop Now Volume 23 album, which features a few dozen local Portland artists every year. Plus brand new music from the Afghan Whigs, Dinosaur Jr., Elephant Stone, Seattle band New Age Healers. But first, here's another track from the PDX Pop Now Volume 23 compilation album that was just released in August. It's from Portland band Star Chamber, and they wrote a song for me. It was amazing of them to do that. It was really, you know, very cool of them. You can see Star Chamber live. They're going to be playing in Portland October 2nd at Swan Dive. It's an album release party for their new album, Mr. Radio. And I'm going to play you the song Mr. Radio, which I'm sure when you listen to it, you'll know they wrote this one for me. Star Chamber, Mr. Radio.

0: 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If your friends don't know about it, all over the world, tell them about it so they can listen all the time from anywhere in the world. That was Los Angeles artist Phoebe Bridgers with a tune called Lost Boys, and that is off Phoebe's just released new album, Lost Weekend. It's her first one in 6 years and a third overall album from Phoebe. In the middle of the set there, you want to talk about like a long, long time in between albums. That was English 80s pop group Haircut 100. The last time they released an album was 42 years ago. The tune that you just heard was The Unloving Plum, and it's off their third album, Boxing the Compass, which was just released just a couple months ago. And it's their second album, for some perspective, was called Paint and Paint, released in 1984. So they took a bit of a break to put that one together. And a little fun fact, first one of the day for you. My wife is English, and she says that back in the 80s, they were known as Smoothies, that band, because they were like just too smooth, I guess. But they did have a string of top 10 singles. So somebody liked them. They loved them. But they're back. And guess what? Haircut 100 is coming to Portland September 13th, playing Arlene Schnitzer Concert Hall along with Squeeze and Adam Ant. That's going to be a throwback there, isn't it?
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0: And I've got a little PSA for you here. A documentary portrait of artist, activist, and survivor Logan Lynn, who is a Portland artist, is happening at the Clinton Street Theater. That is on September 12th in Portland. And you can go to cstpdx.com for more information and tickets. And there's going to be a Q&A after the film with guest moderators, including Sheila Hamilton and legendary Seattle DJ Marco Collins. Marco was there through, he kind of broke the whole grunge thing up in Seattle. So Marco's a good guy, and we'll ask some great questions and have some great things to talk about there. But, and the film is pretty, it sounds like it's pretty amazing. It's already received national and international festival recognition, including a win for best documentary and best first time director, two official selections and best documentary nominations, and at all different film festivals. So it should be a pretty interesting thing to go check out if you can do that. Go to Clinton Theater September 12th and check it out. The Pain and the Power. Definitely going to be good. All right, moving right along here with some music. Got a new tune for you from Seattle band New Age Healers off of their brand new album, Blowing Smoke Through the Choir. And we had to wait a while for this one, but it's always worth it waiting for some New Age Healers music. You cannot see them in Portland yet. They don't have a Portland date signed yet, but I'm sure they will come down and play. But if you want to make the trek up to Seattle, Sun Adams is going up there, and you could ride along with them. They're playing up there in Seattle September 11th at the Sunset Tavern. And it's a record release show for New Age Healers, Blowing Smoke Through the Choir. Portland band Sun Adams is playing, as well as Seattle band Blue Cocoon. And Sun Adams and Blue Cocoon are both on Portland label Little Cloud Records. But we're here to listen to music. Here's New Age Healers, Mord.

Seattle band Blue Cocoon, Kiss the Ground. That is a sneak peek of their new album, or EP, that's coming out. It's called My Favorite Ghost. It's set to be released on October 2nd on Portland label Little Cloud Records. 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All right, we're going to keep rolling along here. I've got some more music for you from PDX Pop Now Volume 3 compilation album. First up here is from Portland artist Blair Borax, and it also appears on Blair's third album, 2025's The Color Green. And we're going to get a little bit slightly twangy here on this set. This one is called Better Dancer. X-Ray FM, radio is yours. Yep.

0: Yeah, it's New Jersey music veteran Stephanie Seymour, Words We Never Used, off Stephanie's just released new EP, Grand Isle. In the middle of the set there, Little Makers was the song, and that's from Rodeo Wilson and Wheezy Ford, both of Portland. And that track appears on the new 2026 PDX Pop Now Volume 23 compilation of music from local artists. Rodeo Wilson just released his second album, Joyride Kodachrome, last Friday. So check that one out. And you can see Wheezy Ford live in Portland, Mississippi Studios. Let me find the date for that. I didn't put the date on there. I'm going to find the date for that for you. Dang it.
1: And now for something completely different.
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0: And real quick, Portland Music Mural is having its third anniversary Sunday, September 6th, so you're going to want to check that out. That is down at 1135 South Morrison, and that's the event's going on from 5 to 7 p.m. with music performance by Christopher Jack and Tony Watts right in front of the mural there. Go check it out. It's going to be good. Definitely. All right. Got a brand new one for you here from the Afghan Whigs off their 10th album, Soft Control. This tune is called Jungle Row.

0: That's the thing I love about Elephant Stone. They always get the sitar in there. That's Montreal band Elephant Stone, Broken Arrow. That's off of their just released 8th studio album, Asha. And in the middle set there, Amherst, Massachusetts band Dinosaur Jr., Put It Down. That's another great new track from the band's just released new album, They're Near. You can see Dinosaur Jr. live in Portland October 22nd playing Revolution Hall. Definitely going to be good. Definitely going to be loud. They were through last year too, and I think my ears are still ringing after that one. All right, we're almost out of time here. I'll see you next Wednesday at 5 p.m. Pacific with lots more great tunes for you. And I'm going to leave you with one here of Portland metal band, that is, The Generals. And this is kind of a special thing. You don't hear much live music coming out of local bands, but, you know, The Generals are old school. And I definitely know that Eric, the guitar player, is very old school. And one of his favorite albums is the live UFO album, Strangers in the Night. And so, you know, he did a recording of this show and at Mississippi Studios at the end of July that the Generals did. And he did a good job on recording this thing. So I'm going to play The Generals live at Mississippi Studios. And if you want to see The Generals live, they're playing September 19th at Dante's with Seattle bands The Drowns and The Scoffs, as well as Portland band Bomph. Thanks for listening. Don't go anywhere. Stay right here. The always excellent Electric Avenue is coming up next at 6 p.m., followed by Circa Rad at 7 p.m., and I'll be back here next Wednesday at 5 p.m. All of us are on X-Ray FM. Here you go. Here are The Generals, Portland band, live at Mississippi Studios, Burned to the Wick.
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And now that I have your attention, I've got a second here. Wheezy Ford, I'm so sorry. Wheezy Ford live in Portland, October 19th at Mississippi Studios. Sorry, Wheezy, I didn't have that earlier, but there you go. Go see Wheezy Ford, Mississippi Studios, October 19th. See you next week.

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I do. DJ Jimbo and DJ Vern coming at you from the beach house. 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
1: 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Still looking at. When a biker still is a what?

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2: 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And so I'm going to find some old gems. I don't even think I'm going to do that many new treasures. This is going to be an old gem kind of show. This is Circa Rad. I'm DJ Tex Clark. And this is the first song, X-Ray.

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This is DJ Tex Clark, and this show has been and continues to be Circa Rad. I've had a house full of visiting Swedish people this week, and so I played Dunkin. And the name of that song, I'm not going to attempt the Swedish, but the translation is what you are today, you become tomorrow, or something to that effect. Dunkin. And it's September, so I'm going to put on September Girls, and I will be back next week. This is Circa Rad. 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
2: 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My name is Chelsea and you're tuning into Satter Star, an emo radio show. And wow, I can't believe that it's already September and summer is basically over. Hope all of you are doing well this week. I am doing yet another super DIY home recorded episode of Satter Star. So this is going to be the only time I'm talking on tonight's episode. If you're curious about today's playlist of Satter Star, head on over to xray.fm and click the playlist button at the top of the page to learn more about what you're hearing tonight. On tonight's episode, we're going to start out with a Japanese band called 3-Minute Movie. This track is called World of Nothingness and was released on their 1999 split 7-inch with Braid. Braid had so many split 7-inches with various bands. I feel like this one in particular is very overlooked. Anyway, thanks for tuning in to Satter Star on X-Ray, and this is 3-Minute Movie.

X-Ray is thrilled to announce that we are officially moving to a new home in Southeast Portland. In partnership with Kickstand Comedy, X-Ray's new headquarters will be at the corner of Southeast 10th and Hawthorne beginning this fall. 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

baby.

You're listening to the fabulous and sorely underheard sounds of Steve Treatment. Steve Treatment was a part of Mark Bolan's entourage. Yeah, so he was kind of a glam rocker, garage rocker, but he also ran with the punks and made his own particular version of punk. Highly recommend Steve Treatment and all of his singles. You heard a group called The Basement. You heard a group called P-U-G-H. You pronounce that however you like, folks. You heard Milwaukee, Wisconsin's finest, or one of their finest exports, a group called Finch. And I started off tonight's show with Simply Saucer, one of the finer things to come out of Canada. This is Ramaphone. 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Coming up right now, one of the Beatles.

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0: 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I saw it.
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0: Jesus Christ!

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That was Can. Of course that was Can, with Dizzy Dizzy off their album Future Days. Before that, you heard a group called Subversion. Before that, you heard Supergrass off their debut I Should Coco. You heard T-Rex with Mambo Sun, quite possibly my favorite of all the T-Rex songs. That's off their album Electric Warrior. Electric Warrior has arguably the greatest album cover of all time. You discuss amongst you. And you also heard John Lennon with I Found Out off of his first solo record. This is Ramaphone. 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Right now, a little Algerian music.

Man, did it ever get any heavier than that? Any crazier? That was the pop group. And that will end tonight's episode of the Denim Dinner Party. But stay tuned for Heavy Metal Sewing Circle here on X-Ray Adventure.

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And on the coast in Nehalem, Wheeler, Rockaway Beach, and Manzanita at 91.7 FM. 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Between the hours of 10 p.m. and 6 a.m., KXRY may broadcast material that could be offensive to some members of our audience. Listener discretion is advised. Welcome to the Heavy Metal Sewing Circle. I'm DJ Nate C. We heard a little bit of the Angel theme there at the beginning just to warm us up. Well, hopefully you're already warmed up by DJ Ramaphone and the Denim Dinner Party. Always a great, creepy, weird time, and it's not an accident. Also, have Ramaphone to thank for the inspiration for the beginning of the show, because loyal listener Naso heard Amon Duel 2's Surrounded by the Stars on that show and wanted to hear it on mine, so that's going to happen. Wolf City, the album, is actually my favorite Amon Duel 2 record, even though the band is not so fond of it. It's the first one that I bought when I was 19 and I moved to Vancouver, BC. I stopped into Zulu Records and got as far as the letter A section and found that record and took it home, and it's kept me company ever since. I'm a little bit more partial to Jailhouse Frog off that record, but every song on it's a banger. Regardless, here you go, Naso, Surrounded by the Stars.

What a bunch of great music. That was AC/DC with Ride On from Dirty Deeds Done Dirt Cheap. Before that, we heard a twofer that should never be separated, Waiting for the Bus and Jesus Just Left Chicago off ZZ Top's Tres Hombres. Big salute and shout out and RIP to drummer Frank Beard, the one member of ZZ Top who didn't have a beard. We lost him in August of 2026, and it's just a damn shame. If you would like to reach out to me and you're listening live, you can hit me on the DJ text line tonight, 971-220-KXRY. Or if you're listening to the archive, you can email me at any time or day at heavymetalladiesnight@gmail.com. Well, we eased into the program, but now it's time to pull the ripcord and get super heavy for the rest of the show, starting with Black Sabbath from their 1980 album, Heaven and Hell. Here we are putting the DO in radio with a Wishing Well.

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1: The word from the Kremlin today was that any hopes for detente were slim at best. What with the tensions that exist between the superpowers at present?
2: You gotta be kidding.

That was the LA thrash metal band Holy Terror from their debut album Terror and Submission from 1987, the song Guardians of the Netherworld. I just got a nice promo of the Cherry Red Records clamshell box set reissue of Holy Terror. It has their two classic studio albums, the reunion album, and the live concert, so I'll probably be hearing more of them in the near future. Before that, we heard Détente, featuring the voice of Don Crosby. The song Russian Roulette was on their 1986 album Recognize No Authority. And of course, we heard Judas Priest with the title track from Screaming for Vengeance. Also coming in from Cherry Red was a reissue of the Ceremonial Oath album Carpet from 1994, sort of a Swedish supergroup. This song features the vocal talents of the singer from In Flames, rounded out by members of Hammerfall, Cemetery, and Tiamat. Kind of a special record, but this is actually a comp track from a tribute album to Metallica. They do a rippin' version of Disposable Heroes.

I had teased the creator with an intro a week or so back, but there is the title track of the new 2026 creator album, Crushers of the World, which I checked out from the Multnomah County Public Library. Thanks so much for tuning in. I'm hoping to have a ticket giveaway next week. If all pans out, I'll have tickets for the Chelsea Wolfe Jonathan Hultgren show at the Roseland coming up later this month. So stay tuned for that. We're going to go out tonight with another library pickup. This is the latest Green Carnation album. It's A Dark Poem Part 2. I think Part 3 is just about to come out, but this is a super heavy-duty song called Sweet to the Point of Bitter. See you next Wednesday.

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1: 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While we await the big move into our new studios, some of our programming slate is in a bit of a transitional period. 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

Things in Shibuya by accident, ancient neon dripping in. 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Loneliness in his fiberglass eyes, like an unexploded bomb discovered under a Tesco Express. He woke up and went back to the shrine, writing things down, remembering, mythologizing our disappointment that we couldn't make things work. Two claps, a bow, another bow to pay your respect. 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

game is rigged and unlosable. Poor misunderstood Godzilla in pieces around the Sky Tower, us in fake helicopter seats celebrating our hollow victory. 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Of all places.

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Welcome to Hour 3 of the 11 o'clock news. 3 hours of the freshest and best new indie tunes every Wednesday night. 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

local circuit. Played twice at the county fair. And the second time, Ben, our friend who worked the business end, said a guy from a label was there. There were two more like him at the next show, staring us down like hawks. And there was love in the air, and all the money was there, and we were going on tour with Candlebox.

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3: 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So happy to have you here. And to have me here, I'm DJ Kiki with Music for Neighbors, and we are going to get started with a new show. We've been digging into the archives recently as we are still in between studios, moved out of Falcon Arts, moving into 10th Street Southeast, having our opening block party on September 19th, and still raising money for things like HVAC and finishing touches and actually a lot of stuff. The station move has been a big undertaking, and we've just been keeping the music going all the way through because that's our incentive to serve the community and all the people who love radio and music and our town of Portland and beyond, as we support local artists and people who are independent of corporate media. So without further ado, let's start today's Music for Neighbors show with Reds, Pinks, and Purples. What is going on with people today? I think that's the name of the song. What is going on with ordinary people today? Whatever. I'll announce later and I'll put it on the set list live as we go through this afternoon. Music for Neighbors. Radio's yours.

That was This Is The Kit, a song called This Is What You Did. Before that, Teenage Fan Club with Everything Is Falling Apart. Nap Eyes brought us Dark Link. We heard a song from an old compilation, a compilation of 80s stuff, Strum and Thrum, I think it was called. A lot of jangle rock on that. And we heard the song Tomorrow's Time Today from The Reactions. A lot of good stuff on that. I think it's a double album. Earlier in the set, we heard Irony by R. Stevie Moore, and we started with Reds, Pinks, and Purples out of the Bay Area. What's going on with ordinary people? Good question. Maybe we'll get the answers in upcoming songs. We've got here next a cover by Mo Kenny of a Guided by Voices song. Quite a different rendition from the Game of Pricks song that they have recorded themselves. So let's give it a listen here on X-Ray FM, where radio is yours. Mo Kenny covering GBV.

That is a song called Loop from a collaboration between, let's see, it was Woods and Dungeon, D-U-N-G-E-N. I don't know how to pronounce it. I apologize. But the song was Loop, L-O-O-P. Before that, we were listening to Some Guided by Voices, Nothing Gets You Real. Before that, A Body Ain't Nothing. That's Zeb Gold, and I guess he has been recording for a while, not as long as Guided by Voices, probably. But Zeb Gold, and he's from Kingston, New York these days, evidently. Before that, Do I Have to Be, which is by Luca Kuplowski. We heard Luluk doing All the Pretty Scenery. 17 Days was the instrumental from Love Tractor out of Athens, Georgia, many years ago. Mates of State did California. And let's see, what else was in that set? I have to adjust my glasses here. Oh yeah, Before California, Game of Pricks, the cover of that song by Guided by Voices, as done by vocalist Mo Kenny. You know, there's lots of moving going on. Moving parts, moving houses, moving studios. And so in honor of that, which, by the way, for moving studios, check out the website, because we've got all the news there. Our moving in day block party is later in September. We hope to see you there. There's going to be live bands and prizes and all kinds of stuff. Lots of fun. And in honor of all the movers and shakers out there, moving of all sorts, we're going to listen to Mac DeMarco doing Moving Man, as produced by French producer Mead, MYD. Yeah, Mac DeMarco is going to help us move here at X-Ray, where radio is yours.

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0: You ever hear about the guy who was paid $20,000 not to appear on his own album? 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

0: pictures were abstractions, more or less geometric, more or less hard-edged, more or less bright colors.
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0: Welcome to the In Crowd with the Wayward Girls Soul Club. My name is Miranda Fontaine, and I'll be your host today on X-Ray FM, where radio is yours. X-Ray is a super proud sponsor of the Pickathon Music Festival, and that's where we're at this weekend with a ton of our amazing X-Ray family. But don't worry, we've recorded you a perfect soundtrack for your summer day. While I'm not a huge fan of the hot weather, I know a lot of folks out there who love this time of year. So I'll be dreaming of sitting in a cold, dark cave while all you folks truly enjoy that sunshine.
1: Come on, everybody!

Hello again, you are listening to The In Crowd with the Wayward Girls Soul Club. We started out that set with Bobby Freeman's Come On and Swim, followed by I Like It Like That from 1961. I played you the Pixies 3 with Glenwood Avenue, followed by Gary U.S. Bond's riff on Jumpin' the Line by Harry Belafonte with Twist Twist Signora. We ended that set with a song we all know well by The Trashmen. Let's cool it down for a few, but don't worry, we'll heat it back up.

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That was Mambo Baby by Jim Brown and the Four Bells from 1954, which is actually a cover of Ruth Brown's song from earlier that year. We had the Locomotions with their song Little Eva and that frantic version of Summertime that I picked up a few weeks ago from my dear friend PHP. Before that was Dodie Stevens at the ripe old age of 12 with her hit Pink Shoelaces that landed her a number 3 spot on the US Billboard chart in 1961. We also heard He's a Rebel, credited to the Crystals, but actually sung by the Blossoms, and the Drifters with Sand in My Shoes from 1964. Here's a bit of cha-cha and a bit of rock and roll.

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I'm Miranda Fontaine, and I'm playing you an all-vinyl set perfect for a summer day. We started off with Rock and Roll Cha-Cha-Cha from The Eternals on Hollywood Records. We had that crazy good cover of Sweets for My Sweet from Gil Fuller, originally done by the Drifters in 1961. We followed that up with the warm weather classic about a little two-piece bathing suit, and the song we can all sing along to, Short Shorts, by the Royal Teens from 1957. We ended things with that great call and response from Huey Piano Smith, Don't You Just Know It. If you loved our show and just want to tell us, send us a text at 971-220-5979. That's 971-220-KXRY.

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We're going to keep this upbeat afternoon going with the original California Sun by Joe Jones from 1961.

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10: From New York, this is Democracy Now!
11: As a Republican Party, you're going to do everything possible that we get rid of mail-in ballots.
10: An anonymous federal whistleblower has warned the U.S. Postal Service's new mail voting system is untested, fatally flawed, and likely to lead to a catastrophic failure if implemented ahead of November's midterm elections. We'll speak with the whistleblower's attorney. Then Tarrant County is the third largest county in Texas. It includes Fort Worth. It votes to slash the number of voting places by a third.
12: At the end of the day, we are instituting barriers to making access to voting for people. It's modern day poll taxes. And I'm not trying to use hyperbole. This is a reality.
10: We'll speak to Democratic Commissioner Roderick Miles Jr., who voted against cutting almost 100 polling sites in Tarrant County, which he says will particularly affect voters of color and young people. Then, as we continue our series on the risks of artificial intelligence, what about the benefits?
13: So how do we trust AI to take decisions in medicine, whether it's for helping scientists, for discovering new therapies, or for doctors who are trying to treat more and more patients effectively?
10: We'll look at how AI is changing medicine. And finally, feminist icon Gloria Steinem has died at the age of 92.
14: My name is Gloria Steinem. I'm here today because I wouldn't be anyplace else on Earth. We are taking democracy back. I mean, let's face it, it doesn't say I, the president, at the beginning of the Constitution. It says we, the people.
10: All that and more coming up. Welcome to Democracy Now!, democracynow.org, The War and Peace Report. I'm Amy Goodman. Iran's claimed new drone and missile attacks on U.S. military bases in the Persian Gulf in retaliation for recent U.S. strikes inside Iran. Iran's military said it struck satellite communication systems, warehouses, and fighter jet hangars at Ahmad al-Jaber Air Base in Kuwait. Separately, it said missiles and drones targeted U.S. troops and radar stations at Al-Minhad Air Base in the United Arab Emirates. The attacks follow U.S. strikes across southern Iran Tuesday that Iran's health minister said killed 18 civilians and wounded over 100 people. The toll includes 4 people killed and 67 wounded when the U.S. bombed a wedding ceremony in Sirik. On Wednesday, the Iranian Red Crescent asked the International Criminal Court to investigate the attack as a war crime. At the United Nations, a spokesperson said Secretary General Antonio Guterres is, quote, deeply alarmed by reports of civilian casualties.
3: Secretary General condemns all attacks against civilians. He recalls that all parties must respect their obligations under international humanitarian law, including the principles of distinction, proportionality, and precaution.
10: At the White House, President Trump said Wednesday, renewed fighting with Iran will not last too long, but added the U.S. is ready to strike Iran at any time. Meanwhile, Trump claimed in a social media post that the Strait of Hormuz is under U.S. control and mused he might change the name to Trump Strait. The Air Force is reviewing the case of a Gold Star widow from Alabama who wrote, she was deemed ineligible for additional benefits following her husband's death because Congress had not officially declared U.S. attacks on Iran as a war. That's according to a report in Notice, or News of the United States, which reports that military officials spoke Monday with Libby Klinner, the wife of Major John Alexander Klinner, one of six service members killed in a plane crash during a refueling mission over Iraq on March 12th. This comes as Commerce Secretary Howard Lutnick's under fire for declaring there haven't been American deaths during the U.S. and Israeli war on Iran. Lutnick made the remark in a wide-ranging CNBC interview Wednesday.
4: The way the president is playing Iran, right, there haven't been American deaths. It's really just an economic choke out.
10: Nearly 5,000 U.S. sailors and Marines have arrived in Thailand for a five-day shore leave after the aircraft carrier, the USS Abraham Lincoln, spent a record 286 days at sea in support of the U.S. and Israeli war on Iran. The carrier had been plagued by reports of thin and poor quality rations, toilet and plumbing problems, mental health emergencies, including multiple attempts by sailors to jump overboard. This comes as President Trump's nominated acting Navy Secretary Hung Cao to assume the role permanently. Cao is a naval combat veteran who's led efforts to reinstate military members discharged for refusing a COVID vaccine mandate. He's a close ally of President Trump and Defense Secretary Pete Hegseth. During the 2024 Virginia Senate debates, he made headlines for these comments.
5: When you're using a drag queen to recruit for the Navy, that's not the people we want. What we need is alpha males and alpha females who are going to rip out their own guts, eat them, and ask for seconds.
10: Cao has led the Navy in an acting capacity since April when President Trump fired Navy Secretary John Phelan. His nomination comes days after Army Secretary Dan Driscoll resigned following reports he'd repeatedly clashed with Defense Secretary Pete Hegseth over the Pentagon's removal of seasoned commanders and refusal to promote women and people of color. On Wednesday, North Carolina Republican Senator Tom Tillis praised Driscoll's tenure and called on President Trump to fire Hegseth. Tillis wrote, quote, I've never witnessed more inept management of the brave men and women who serve our country. He's intimidated by competence and retreats to ginning up culture wars instead of soberly attending to the vital work of our national defense and the health and well-being of our fighting force, Senator Tillis wrote. Tillis is not seeking re-election in November. Also joining the call for Hegseth to step down is Republican Nebraska Congressmember, retired Air Force Brigadier General Don Bacon, among a number of other Republicans. In the occupied West Bank, two Palestinian teenagers were shot and killed by Israeli soldiers Wednesday as settlers and troops entered the village of Al-Mughayir. The victims were identified as 19-year-old Omar Al-Nassan and 16-year-old Khalil Shahadeh. Eyewitnesses say snipers opened fire after Palestinian residents confronted settlers who were stealing their sheep. Meanwhile, Israel's razed the Palestinian village of Khirbet al-Taban in the Masafriyata region. After ordering residents to evacuate their homes, Israel's military had declared the area a restricted military training zone, even though settlers have been establishing outposts and farms in the area. According to B'Tselem, the Israeli human rights group, Israel has expelled 66 Palestinian communities from their homes since October 2023. This comes as retired Israeli generals are publicly accusing settlers in the West Bank of committing ethnic cleansing with government support. Asaf Agman, a retired Air Force general, told the New York Times, quote, once a society behaves this way, that society is doomed, unquote. Israel's defense minister, Israel Katz, said Wednesday he's seeking President Trump's support for plans to permanently expel Palestinians from the Gaza Strip. Katz made the remarks during a conference in Jerusalem Wednesday, where he declared, quote, there's no real solution for Gaza in the end without migration, unquote. In response, Maryland's Democratic Senator Chris Van Hollen wrote on social media, quote, after our trip to the Gaza-Egypt border last year, Senator Jeff Merkley and I released a report entitled, the Netanyahu government is implementing a plan to ethnically cleanse Gaza of Palestinians. Now the Israeli Ministry of Defense confirmed that's the goal. We must end our complicity, Senator Van Hollen wrote. In Nepal, the death toll from the deadly floods has topped 1,200 people, with thousands more missing. On Wednesday, Nepal's prime minister linked the deadly floods to climate change and urged global action.
15: The time has come for us to forcefully make the international community aware of the disasters we are suffering because of climate change. Climate change is a product of the whole world's contribution. Hence, mitigating and managing its effects is the shared responsibility of the global community.
10: Former Venezuelan President Nicolas Maduro and his wife, the ex-leader of Venezuela's National Assembly, Celia Flores, have asked a U.S. judge to dismiss the drug trafficking indictment against them. In papers filed in a Manhattan federal court on Wednesday, Maduro and Flores argue they have immunity as the leader and first lady of a foreign country. Their request came 8 months after President Trump ordered their abduction during a U.S. assault on Venezuela. Meanwhile, the oil giant Chevron says it'll invest more than $7 billion into its Venezuela joint ventures over the next 5 years, aiming to roughly double output to about 600,000 barrels per day. Chevron's agreement was the largest, involving several foreign oil and gas companies, announced by U.S. Secretary of Energy Chris Wright on Wednesday. Wright was speaking from the Miraflores Presidential Palace in Caracas at a signing ceremony with Venezuela's interim president, Delcy Rodriguez.
16: The catalyst for transforming Venezuela is energy. The catalyst for improving the life conditions of Americans, our hemisphere, and everyone in the world is to massively expand energy production around the world.
10: Energy Secretary Wright's visit to Caracas comes after President Trump announced an unprecedented scheme that'll grant the U.S. government an equity stake in a private oil firm in Venezuela that has concessions to operate oil fields holding an estimated 65 billion barrels of oil reserves. OpenAI says its engineers are building automated shutdown capabilities for artificial intelligence systems after the company acknowledged one of its AI tools broke out of its digital container during a safety test and hacked into the AI platform Hugging Face. OpenAI announced the plans for new safeguards in a letter to two House Democrats, but did not provide a log of the hack. On Wednesday, Texas Congressmember Greg Kassar wrote in response to AI, quote, your unwillingness to provide members of Congress with the information we requested is deeply concerning and signals to us that your company is not treating these cybersecurity incidents with the seriousness required, unquote. This comes as the Trump administration sided with OpenAI in its legal fight with the New York Times and other newspapers over the use of their journalism to train ChatGPT. Graham James, a spokesperson for the New York Times, said, quote, AI companies simply need to pay fairly for the content that makes their products possible, as copyright law requires. The administration's proposal to let companies take that content without permission or compensation would undermine the sustainability of the human-created content that a healthy society depends on and which AI needs to function, they wrote. New York City has adopted a moratorium on the use of generative AI in public schools for all students through eighth grade, alongside a new screen time policy. Mayor Zoran Mamdani announced the changes Wednesday, saying nearly 600,000 students will be affected.
17: Children need their teachers and human connection in order to learn and in order to grow. And they need to develop skills alongside their peers, build relationships with their teachers, and wrestle with tough problems on their own. The tech industry wants us to believe that AI in early education is not only inevitable, but that it is necessary. We do not see it that way.
18: In Washington, D.C., workers have removed a giant statue from the grounds of the Kennedy Center for the Performing Arts less than 7 years after its installation. The removal of the statue, known simply as Blue, comes after Justice Department lawyers warned in a federal court filing the Kennedy Center could be demolished unless President Trump is allowed to proceed with renovations, including plans to inscribe Trump's name into the building's marble edifice. And the feminist icon Gloria Steinem has died at the age of 92. According to her Instagram page, she, quote, passed away peacefully at her home in New York City, surrounded by some of the many who loved her, unquote. She was a tireless advocate for the social, economic, and political advancement of women. In 1971, she co-founded Ms. Magazine, the first major publication to be owned, run, and written by women. It focused on issues seldom covered in the mainstream press, including reproductive rights, violence against women, and workplace inequality. Gloria Steinem often said, quote, "When we started, there was not even a term for sexual harassment." She also helped found the National Women's Political Caucus with a group of women, including Shirley Chisholm, Betty Friedan, and Fannie Lou Hamer. For Esquire magazine, she went undercover in 1963 as a Playboy bunny and wrote an exposé about the poor working conditions that the servers and Playboy clubs endured. Before becoming a feminist icon, Gloria Steinem served as director of the Independent Research Service, a nonprofit educational foundation secretly funded by the CIA. In 2013, she received the Presidential Medal of Freedom by President Barack Obama. I interviewed her at the historic Women's March in Washington, D.C. on January 21st, 2017, one day after Donald Trump's first inauguration.
14: My name is Gloria Steinem. I'm here today because I wouldn't be anyplace else on earth. We are taking democracy back. I mean, let's face it, it doesn't say I, the president, at the beginning of the Constitution. It says we, the people. And actually, I've lived a long time, but I've never seen an outpouring of energy quite like this. You know, the Vietnam War was crucial, but it was sort of more youth-oriented because it was about the draft. And, you know, issues, things have been about a particular issue in Washington. But this is more capacious and more about who makes decisions in general.
18: So what does that mean right now? How are you going to take him on? It's not only Donald Trump. There is a majority Republican House and Senate. They're vowing to take down Planned Parenthood, to defund it, to repeal the Affordable Care Act. How are you going to do this?
14: Well, one day at a time. For instance, if they defund Planned Parenthood and defund NPR, we can take that money out of our income tax, put a note with our return saying, sorry, I've sent it where it should go. Come and get me. If enough people do that, it's very difficult to do anything about it. We did it in the Vietnam era, and then we just, it was more difficult in a way because we were just keeping the money. This is more positive because we're actually giving the money where it should go.
18: What does it mean to defund Planned Parenthood?
14: You know, Planned Parenthood is, of course, necessary to women's health in this country. A 1% of it goes toward abortion. It does everything we know, breast exams and everything else. So it would be incredibly expensive to every emergency room in the nation if they were not able to serve women and men in the way that they do. Therefore, if they defund it, we'll take money out of our income tax and send it direct.
18: I was speaking to Gloria Steinem at the Women's March in 2017, January 21st, 2017, the day after President Trump's inauguration. The crowd at the Women's March was larger than those who attended the inauguration. She spoke from the stage.
14: This is an outpouring of energy and true democracy like I have never seen in my very long life.
19: It is wide in age, it is deep in diversity, and remember, the Constitution does not begin with I, the President, it begins with we, the people. So don't try to divide us. Do not try to divide us. If you force Muslims to register, we will all register as Muslims. I know that there are women here from corporations and media and all kinds of places that make it kind of risky for you to say what you care about, what you feel, and what you support. And there are women here, I know, who have survived a national and global sex industry that profiteers from body invasion. We are united here for bodily integrity. If you cannot control your body from the skin in, you cannot control it from the skin out. You cannot control your lives, our lives. And that means the right to decide whether and when to give birth without government interference.
18: Gloria Steinem speaking the day after President Trump was first inaugurated. She died on Wednesday at the age of 92. Gloria Steinem once said, women have two choices. Either she's a feminist or a masochist. Coming up, an anonymous federal whistleblower warns the U.S. Postal Service's new mailing system is untested, fatally flawed, and likely to lead to a catastrophic failure. Back in a minute.

0: Hungry Ghosts by Hooray for the Riff Raffs, Alinda Segarra. This is Democracy Now!, democracynow.org. I'm Amy Goodman.
1: And I'm Nermeen Sheikh. Welcome to our listeners and viewers across the country and around the world. With the midterm elections 2 months away, a federal whistleblower has warned that the U.S. Postal Service's new mail voting system is untested, fatally flawed, and likely to lead to a catastrophic failure if it's implemented ahead of November's midterm elections. Critics warn the system could disenfranchise millions of voters. In March, President Trump signed an executive order directing his administration to create federal lists of citizens and directing the Postal Service to refuse delivery of mail-in ballots to people not on those lists. Voting rights groups and state officials have sued to block the new rules. The anonymous whistleblower shared their complaint with Democratic Senator Richard Blumenthal.
0: In the complaint, the whistleblower wrote, quote, USPS leadership, it appears, has discarded all best practices as they speed the project to be ready for a September 1st implementation, raising questions about whether catastrophic failure would be a feature rather than a bug. While the whistleblower hasn't spoken publicly, Senator Blumenthal appeared on MS Now on Tuesday night to talk about the whistleblower's warning.
2: What he reveals is not only that the White House is breaking the law overtly, but for the first time using the Postal Service as an online gatekeeper with a system that screens those ballots and then, in effect, disqualifies individual ballots based on some discrepancy, the name, the barcode, any tiny discrepancy, and the whole batch is thrown back to state officials. Now, the interesting thing and the outrageous part of it is that this online system is constructed in a way that is designed to fail. Failure is not a bug, it's a feature.
3: Right.
2: So it's sabotaging the system, which is malignly designed in the first place.
0: That was Democratic Senator Richard Blumenthal of Connecticut on MS Now. We're joined by David Kligerman, Senior Vice President and Special Counsel at Whistleblower Aid. He's representing the USPS whistleblower. David, thanks so much for being with us. The first mail ballots begin to go out this Friday. That's tomorrow in North Carolina. The whistleblower that you represent revealed the Postal Service's 0% failure rate rule. I'm wondering if you can explain how it's possible that a single smudged barcode on one ballot could lead to the entire batch of tens of thousands of ballots from being counted. Explain what's going on here and the message of your whistleblower.
4: Sure. So the message of our whistleblower is that they want the things that are being built to be built properly, and they want the systems that are being designed to be designed in a way that's logical and fair and designed to work. The concern and with respect to this 0% failure is that when you the system has a number of hoops that need to be jumped through, right? Ordinarily, in the past, it's fairly simple, very simple. The state wants to mail out blank ballots to voters. It creates them. It uploads a list into some manifest, like any great large shipping. It brings the printed manifest down to the post office. It hands it off, and they get sent, right? And if the address of the person is to be delivered to is readable, it goes. There's a barcode. If you can scan the barcode, great. If you can't, you can enter it in manually. Normal mail processes. Well, this rule to implement President Trump's March executive order now creates a number of hurdles, right? And there's one, and the hurdles in terms of the rule and the IT hurdles merge here to really create this potential for grave catastrophic failure. The rule itself, even if the IT worked, sets up a number of problematic hoops. First, you have to, as a state, have to go and enter in data into this new database called the Federal Ballot Mail Portal, right? So they enter a list of all the voters who are supposed to get absentee ballots and do that enough time before the votes go out. And then they have to, if they're going to ship ballots, because it doesn't just happen with a magic wand, right? These are millions and millions of physical blank ballots to go out, right? And they don't go out in one huge super train, right? There are truckloads that go out to the post office, sometimes rural post office, sometimes large ones, and they go to these the bulk mail facilities at these places for the most part. You have to bring them there. Now, under the system, you need to go in and you need to create a manifest, a list, right? You go into a separate IT system that's supposed to connect to this original IT system, and you enter the list of the ballots that are in this batch, right? And then you take those, if it checks out, if the system is telling you, we'll get to the why it's going to be hard for it to tell you, but if it works properly and it lines up and every ballot you have, the barcode matches the barcode in the initial system, then you get a green light and you can bring that truck, that bus, whatever of ballots down to the Postal Service area. And then you're not done because there's a spot check. And so you take a scanner, the Zebra scanner or something else that the postal workers or whoever at the facility has, and you begin to test these ballots. Now, ordinarily, historically, when things have been scanned, it's been to check postal rates, right? So you do bulk mail, and let's say there's 1,000 or 10,000 ballots. You do a sampling, and if you know a few of them are too big or off or way more, they might adjust your postage, but they're not withholding those things from being delivered. Now you've got a process that you scan a certain sampling. The information that the whistleblower came forward with is that, for example, for a batch of 1,000 to 10,000, you may sample 300 ballots. So the problem also could be that for 1,000, you're sampling 300, which is 33%. But be that as it may, you're scanning, you're checking one error, one smudge, one inability to read the barcode, even if the software works. We're going to get to that part in a moment. You're going to reject the whole batch. And so in Maricopa County, for example, there are examples of batches of 1 million ballots, and they could go back, and they have to start again, right? So one could imagine that this process rates in a loop, an endless loop, where the ballots don't go out or large tranches of them go out. Now you put on top of this a software system that's been designed. The whistleblower complaint alleges, and we've seen experts who have opined, that this kind of software development could take 8 months, a year, sometimes 2 years to do. They've done it in a matter of weeks. They allotted 8 weeks essentially to do this, and then they actually paused work for a few weeks. So they've been at it for maybe 5 weeks, and there's now a software system that every phase has failed normal basic procedures for development, right? So you develop software in silos and pieces. One team develops this part, this part, this part, this part. I mentioned a number of systems that have to work together. Each of those has been rushed. They haven't been tested properly individually. When they put them together, they haven't been tested properly. And by the way, when they do test it, it crashes. And now in the Postal Service has announced it, consistent with what our whistleblower said was going to happen, that on September 1st, it's available to be tested and used by the states. Now, technically, under the injunction, they're allowing states to use it voluntarily and make use of it voluntarily. But the reality is, here's a system that's not going to work. And even if it did work from an IT perspective, it doesn't work from a functional perspective. So that seems to the whistleblower, and certainly to us, an anatomy of a failure.
1: So on Tuesday, ProPublica reported, quote, top U.S. Postal Service officials tasked with issuing new regulations on mail voting expressed concerns in internal meetings about how the rules they were drafting could delay or block ballots from reaching large swaths of eligible voters for the upcoming midterms, but the rules moved forward anyway. This report was based on a source separate from your client. Could you elaborate on this, David?
4: Sure. I mean, that goes to exactly what I mentioned, which is that and it's really good that others are coming forward, right? That what we've seen in that ProPublica piece is that it mentioned that election officials are raising these very same concerns that our an insider posed in a position to see the broad swath of what's happening here has raised, right? Which is that you've really got the 0% failure. And it's unacceptable to a process that has human error. And by the way, it's been pointed out in disclosure, there are a number of inspector general reports from the Postal Service over the years that talk about the error rates, worker error. And now there's a report that came out, a tweet or a message from the head of the Postal Service Union or 200,000 strong union said, our people haven't been trained in this. They don't know what to do. So this is a really scary thing that's going on right now.
1: So the whistleblower you've been working with is open to testifying in these open court cases. Can you talk about the significance of that?
4: Yeah. You know, the individual right now has come forward, and I think in this administration, when one comes forward, it's at grave risk. And we've seen the weaponization of inspectors general. We've seen the weaponization of processes. But this person has come forward, and I think that
3: nothing is ruled out, right? I mean, this is there's nothing more central to our government than democracy, and there's nothing more central to democracy than free and fair elections. So I think this individual has come forward, and while nobody wants to necessarily put themselves out there, I think if it came to the point where the testimony was the inflection point, was the thing that made the case turn, I can't imagine the person would necessarily say no. So I think everything's potentially on the table, but the hope is that the processes will handle it just with the information that's been provided. In fact, I've noted that already a number of states' attorneys general have amended their filings in the various court cases to include our client's disclosure as part of the evidence to hopefully permanently enjoin this policy.
0: So finally, any key point you want to make, especially around the fact that currently there is an injunction by a judge that's halted the implementation? Trump, of course, is appealing this. But what you think the Trump administration is trying to do in these last weeks? I mean, we're talking about 60 days before the midterm elections.
3: Yeah, I think what they're trying to do, I would imagine, if I were in a situation of someone who has an allergy to voting rights, who has shown that they're willing, able, and desirous of blocking folks making use of the franchise, is it's win-win no matter what I do, right? This is why we, Senator Blumenthal and our whistleblower have said, you question whether it's a bug or a feature, right? You sow doubt about the voting processes, so that's a win. If people go into the portal and it doesn't work, that's a win. if you're able to have the processes sort of work, but not enough, but people think it's going to be okay, that's a win. But regardless, what you've got here is you've got a system that the administration is win-win because they either scare folks or it blocks folks. And I think one last point we'd like to make is no one is saying, and certainly the whistleblower is not saying, that we want folks not to exercise their rights to vote. I think they need to listen to their state secretary generals. I think there's going to be information provided by their states into what to do. I think the hope is and the goal is that this will be fixed, hopefully, by the courts permanently enjoining this, or otherwise by Secretary of State stepping up and saying what to do. But we don't want anybody not to exercise their rights and not to use mail-in ballot voting if it's done properly. We just want to inform the processes, and hopefully, it'll be stopped either by judges or by cooler heads that prevail.
0: David Kligerman, I want to thank you for being with us. Senior Vice President, Special Counsel, Whistleblower Aid. David's an attorney currently representing the USPS whistleblower. This is Democracy Now!, democracynow.org. I'm Amy Goodman with Nermeen Sheikh.
1: In a party-line vote, all three Republican commissioners in Tarrant County, Texas, have voted to slash the number of polling sites for November's midterm elections by nearly a third, leaving 1.3 million voters with just 224 polling sites. Civil rights groups, including the ACLU and NAACP, warn the changes will disproportionately affect voters of color in Texas's third largest county, with majority-minority areas of Arlington and Fort Worth targeted. During a marathon 10-hour hearing on Tuesday, commissioners heard from dozens of citizens who opposed the reduction. Here are some of their voices.
5: My name is Gabe Gonzalez. The population of the city has increased and voting has increased. You saw that in May. You do not need to make poll workers' lives harder by cutting the locations and bottlenecking our democracy.
6: Catherine Woods, how is our budget unable to accommodate our voting needs in Tarrant County? Did you not have enough money in the budget after the hand recount that you ordered in the 2024 election, the one that confirmed the original result, or was that money spent performatively? Did you not have enough money in the budget for the redistricting? This proposal is hypocritical, it is irresponsible, it is anti-democratic, it is anti-American.
7: I'm Linda Northern. The right to vote is the bedrock of our democracy. Reducing the number of polling places does not uphold this right. This will make it harder for brown, black, and low-income voters who have the same right to vote as you do. This is wrong.
1: The two Democratic commissioners on the five-person board also spoke out forcefully against slashing the number of polling sites. This is Democratic Commissioner Roderick Miles, Jr.
8: What I hold in my hand, and I want y'all to get this, is my wife's great-grandmother's poll tax receipt. Get a good look at it. Her name was Miss Maggie McCann. She was a married woman and a housewife who raised 10 children. And she understood how important her vote was and the voice and the power that came along with it. And she was willing to suffer the indignity of having to pay a poll tax for a right that belonged to her. What we are doing with reducing polling locations, and we can use semantics and we can make, you can make us look like we don't know what we want and we're wishy-washy all you want to. But at the end of the day, we are instituting barriers to making access to voting for people. It's modern day poll taxes. And I'm not trying to be, I'm not trying to use hyperbole. This is a reality.
0: The vote comes ahead of a critical and closely watched Senate race in Texas, with the Democratic State Representative James Tallarico leading in the polls for Senate against Republican State Attorney General Ken Paxton. Ahead of the Tarrant County vote, Tallarico spoke out against cutting polling sites.
9: Well, we are here outside what used to be a polling location here in Tarrant County. The most powerful people in this county, the most powerful people in this country, don't want us to be able to vote easily. And that's why extremist officials in Tarrant County government are trying to close 92 polling locations. That's nearly a third of the polling locations in Tarrant County. And that means on Election Day, there will be longer commutes, longer lines, and lower voter turnout, especially in our black and brown communities. That's because the people in power don't want us to know or use our power. And nothing terrifies them more than people who show up to vote and people who show up to hold elected officials accountable.
0: So that's James Tallarico, the Democratic candidate for Senate in Texas up against Ken Paxton. And it looks like it's a toss-up, or perhaps he's ahead in the polls, way raising more money than Paxton. Supporters of the cuts argue too few voters were using the sites to justify their expense. For more, we go to

0: in surging in the polls, and the Republicans are trying to cut Democrat participation any which way. Can you give your assessment of what's happening and this incredible 10-hour meeting that led to a party line vote, 3 Republicans, 2 Democrats, you were one of the Dems, who voted to cut the voting polls by, what, 92? They're cutting out from the little more than 300 across Tarrant County.
1: That's correct. Good morning, Amy, and thank you for the opportunity to be with you today. From my perspective, this is about access and ensuring that every resident, regardless of age, disability, working families, providing access to pollings, to polling locations. It's about making sure that everybody has a right to use their God-given right and their right to vote. And they need to be able to have easy access to polling locations. This is not about fiscal responsibility. This is about making sure that every resident in Tarrant County has a right to vote. Voting belongs to the people. Elections belong to the people. They don't belong to government officials. We are just stewards of the election process, but the process belongs to the people, and the people have the right to choose who represents them. And we don't need to make it difficult or more difficult for them to vote. We need to make it easier.
2: And could you explain who you believe will be most impacted? What communities?
1: I believe, for example, with these reductions, my precinct, Precinct 1, takes the brunt of those reductions. We have the most polling locations that are closed, and those communities are primarily represented by minorities, by African Americans and Latinos. By reducing that, we are making it more difficult and more challenging for those communities of color to be able to go to the polls and to vote. Voting locations are not just buildings. There's a story behind every voting location. There's history behind those voting locations. There's familiarity, and there's relationships that have been formed at these voting locations. And it's our responsibility as an elected official to make sure that they have access to places that are familiar to them, that they have historically gone to vote. We should not be punishing communities of color by cutting away voting locations that are familiar and common to them. We should be making access easier for them and not more difficult or challenging. When you think about working families, when you think about seniors, people with disabilities and things of that nature, when you close down and restrict polling locations, you make it harder and more of a burden on those communities to be able to vote.
0: One of the polling locations that's being closed is on the campus, which is more progressive than the state, the University of Texas Arlington. I want to play this next clip, Tarrant County Democratic Commissioner Alyssa Simmons and Republican County Judge Tim O'Hare. They had this exchange.
3: Y'all redistricted saying the population is growing, correct?
4: You redistricted because I wanted a 4-1 court.
3: You redistricted because we're growing, population's growing. Or was it power? Which one was it?
5: I think it was very clear from all three we did it to have a majority Republican commissioner's court.
0: Well, he was very clear about this, Republican County Judge Tim O'Hare, one of the 3 commissioners, Republican commissioners, and you and Alyssa Simmons were the Democrats. You voted against. The Republicans voted for. We just have 30 seconds. What can you do at this point with almost a third of the polling places closed on Election Day? How are you organizing?
1: Amy, I'll say this. Tarrant County, the eyes of the nation are on Tarrant County. We have an opportunity to shift power and to change the course of this country. Democracy and the country as a whole is at an inflection point. We are not deterred. We will vote. We won't miss this moment. We are mobilizing now to make sure that everybody has access to the polling locations that we currently have to work with. And we'll stand in lines. We'll wait. We'll do whatever we have to make sure that the people's voice is heard and they are electing the people that they want to represent them. I want to share with you the poll tax receipt of my wife's great-grandmother. We are going to fight against

0: What is modern day poll tax in this country?
1: And just to be clear,
0: making
1: Roger Miles, a poll tax for young people who are watching this show who don't even know what you're talking about, a poll tax is?
0: A poll tax was something that the government put on black people to make it difficult for them to vote. They had to pay to vote. My wife's great-grandmother had to suffer the indignity and to pay to vote. And I'm not saying that this policy is a poll tax, but history teaches us that when government makes changes and does harm to people, we need to be vigilant and we need to speak out against it. And that's what my colleague and I are doing now.
1: Roderick Miles Jr., representing Precinct 1 and the Tarrant County Commissioner's Court, his recent piece for the Fort Worth Star-Telegram we will link to. We need answers on why a growing Tarrant would cut voting locations. Coming up, we look at how artificial intelligence is transforming healthcare. Back in 20 seconds. So.

0: Women of the World by Amadou and Mariam in our Democracy Now! Studio. This is Democracy Now!, democracynow.org. I'm Amy Goodman with Nermeen Sheikh.
1: We end today's show with continuing our look at how artificial intelligence is changing the world. In recent weeks, we've looked at many of the risks of the latest AI technology, from autonomous weapons to rogue AI models to the rapid expansion of data centers. Well, today we'll shift our focus to the medical profession and how AI is being used in clinical settings, from radiology to surgery.
0: We're joined right now by Shreya Johri. She's a postdoctoral fellow at the Dana-Farber Cancer Institute, just completed her PhD at Harvard Medical School last year, where she studied how artificial intelligence can be used to improve medical diagnoses and accelerate biological discovery. Thanks so much for being with us. If you can start off by helping our audiences understand the different fields of medicine, from surgery to radiology, and how AI has helped and what you see the risks are.
2: Absolutely. So medicine is really broad. There is surgery, where doctors have to perform procedures on patients. There is radiology, which is a kind of diagnostic imaging modality similar to endoscopy also. And there are also professions in medicine where doctors are conversing with patients to identify the symptoms of the patient, diagnosing the patients based on problems that they're having. So there are many different kinds of sub-medicine professions. And AI has been impacting different of these in different capacities. So for example, radiology has been one of the historically most popular subfields within medicine, which AI has impacted a lot. About 76% of the FDA-approved AI models are actually for radiology, followed by cardiology and then others. So radiology has been at the forefront of using AI for helping in different aspects of diagnosing patients. On the other hand, surgery, as you mentioned, is a little more newer in that space, because it is obviously more complicated. There is a lot of things that the doctors have to make sure when they're doing procedures on patients.
0: Judgment
2: and expertise that comes over time. Things that are not just visual, but also you have to have that sense of pressure and touch of how your instrument is moving. For example, if you're conducting a brain surgery, you have to be very, very careful. A little bit of shaking of your hand could actually injure the patient a lot. And so those kind of more critical, more high-risk kind of procedures are still newer in the way AI is impacting them.
1: And if you could talk about the difference, like what kinds of AI agents are being used, from large language models to computer vision, and what other AI, you said the majority, of course, is radiology that has been approved by the FDA. What are the others?
2: Absolutely. So there are two kinds, broader fields of AI. Computer vision is a field in which AI models are trained by many, many medical images. So these medical images are typically labeled by doctors that, for example, it's a chest x-ray. So a doctor will label that this chest x-ray has pneumothorax or another condition. And these images are shown multiple times to these models. And the models, after seeing multiple examples, learn from these images. The other kind of, so the computer vision models are much more older in their use, and that's why most of the FDA-approved models are also in this space. Large language models are actually pretty newer. So they came out in 2022. They were popularized by ChatGPT, which now almost everyone uses. And these are much more nascent in their adoption in clinic. So these models are trained by downloading all of the data from the internet, all of the books, articles, any blog posts that get written. And these models are trained to predict, to complete sentences. So these models would be shown partial sentence, and you would ask the models to complete the sentence. Eventually, when you show them multiple of these and you already know what a good sentence looks like, the models start to learn how language looks like and how to generate new sentences that make sense. Large language models have been less adopted so far in AI, just because it's very nascent technology. Not to say that they're not evolving rapidly. They are growing a lot in capability. But FDA right now does not have a proper protocol for how to even approve the use of these models for very important decisions like a diagnosis or a treatment decision, because these models are still not as well understood. So these models have been used in different medical practices and different hospitals for simpler tasks. So, for example, summarization of a patient's history. So if a patient has been coming to the hospital for 10 years, you have many, many clinical notes, summarization of that. They've also been used for communicating with the patient more effectively. So doctors are spending less time on maybe writing notes for notes that capture the patient's condition, but they're also able to talk more to patients and deliver better care and express more empathy for their condition, which actually has been shown to have better outcomes for patients. So that's the broader two separate use cases of these.
1: And if you could talk about the way in which, like, how does AI help, for instance, in a colonoscopy? How does it help with a mammogram? And how widely is AI being used, at least here in the U.S., for those two tests?
2: Of course. I can talk about a colonoscopy first. So in colonoscopy, typically, there's a monitor which has a live video feed of the patient's colon, and the endoscopist looks at that in real time to identify masses of cells that have overgrown. So these are called polyps, and they are typically either cancerous or precancerous, and it's very important to treat them. The way AI has been deployed right now, and it's also FDA approved, is anytime in the real-time video stream, the model detects an abnormality, the model makes a box around it. So the doctor can continuously see that box whenever there is some abnormality. So it, just in case, if it's a very subtle abnormality, no one misses it. So that has been used in colonoscopy, especially for colon polyps, so colon cancer detection. And colon cancer screening is done for everyone over 45 years of age. In mammograms, chest x-ray, CT scans, which is the scope of radiology, typically AI models have been used as either a second reader. So a radiologist would read the same image or the chest x-ray, and the AI would read the same. And they people have tried to see how AI can help in either triaging of cases. For example, if it's a high-risk case, a doctor reads it. If it's a low-risk case, an AI plus a doctor reads it. And so there are multiple studies that have explored how it can be used.
0: Can you talk about the Swedish study that just came out on breast cancer?
2: Yes, of course. So in the Swedish study, they had a lot of patients who they divided into two groups. One group was in one group, the mammograms were read by AI first and then by a radiologist. In the other group, the mammograms were read by two radiologists. And they tried to compare if AI plus radiologists separately led to a higher detection of cancer and what happened to the false positive rates across these two groups. And they found a very nice finding that the radiologist followed by a human reviewer actually led to more cases that were being detected.
0: This is the radiologist and AI.
2: Yes. And then the false positive rates were actually similar. It's a very promising study. It actually shows that you can have AI as a second reader and still have really good results. One of the things, although to note, is that the final decision was still made by the radiologist. The AI was not autonomously acting here, and the radiologist read it after the AI. So radiologist was like the final decision maker. So I think those are nuances to keep in mind as we think about how AI will be deployed in medicine and how we are making sure that humans are taking decisions, the end decisions for a diagnosis or a treatment plan for a patient.
1: Yeah, and just to clarify about that study, there were over 100,000 women, so it was a large scale study. And also last week, another major development, the first brain surgery using live artificial intelligence assistance was performed successfully last week in London. So if you could talk about the significance of that, how important is that?
2: Yeah, I think it's a really big milestone, I think, especially in the field of surgery, which is a very complicated field. In that clinical trial that was being done, the researchers had developed an AI model that could basically detect a small part of the intersection between a pituitary gland and the bone. And they were trying to make sure that whenever the surgeon reaches that part, they are able to see clearly that this is where the pituitary gland is, this is where the bone is, so they don't accidentally nick any of them. It's very interesting because if you look at the way they had deployed it, if you read into the details, it is non-trivial to have a really big AI model work in real time in the way that it was assisting in surgery. So I think it was a very good example of how you can use AI that gets developed in a research lab, deploy it on hardware that is in the hospital in a responsible way, and have doctors use it to perform surgeries. One interesting thing about the study was that the AI could be switched on and off at any point in time by the doctors, which is a way in which you establish trust. So, for example, there were a couple of patients in that study. In two of the cases, the doctor did not decide to use an AI because they felt that they wanted to do it without the AI. And they were able to switch off the AI using a pedal at the bottom. So it allows doctors to be still in control, but use the AI to the maximum benefit.
0: So this is a critical point, is the doctor's intervention. And I'm wondering if you can talk about, I mean, in breast cancer, it was stunning. Something like the AI-supported screening detected 29% more cancers.
3: That was the Swedish study.
0: Yes, in the Swedish study. And yet, what about the risks of people just, you know, relying on AI to diagnose themselves, and your concerns about this being used as a way to actually not help doctors, but to replace doctors?
2: I think in real life, medical cases are quite complex. So a lot of the times we see accuracy being reported, but those are accuracy on cases which are simpler sometimes. It's very important to note that doctors, when they make medical decisions, are looking at sometimes a lot of complexity of cases. For example, for mammograms, if someone has dense breast tissue, it is much more harder to detect that breast cancer. If it's not as dense
0: we
2: of
0: have
2: a tissue.
0: 20 seconds.
2: If it's not that much of a dense tissue, then it becomes easier. So I think it's really important to note that doctors have to be responsible, have to take the responsibility of this until we are more confident. We have like frameworks developed that can, you know, like deploy these AI models in a more responsible
0: way. Well, this is clearly the beginning of an extended discussion. Shreya Drury, we want to thank you so much for being with us. Postdoctoral fellow at the Dana-Farber Cancer Institute, who studied how artificial intelligence can be used to improve medical diagnoses and accelerate biological discovery. That does it for our show. I'll be in Madison, Wisconsin on Saturday night at the Barrymore Theater.
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0: Today for our interview, we're welcoming Isabel, Brendan, and Tim, each from their own bands of Vista House, Baby Tooth, and Bori. Thank you all for being here today.
1: Thanks for having us.
2: Hey. Yeah, appreciate it.
0: I'll give you all the opportunity. Just introduce yourself and just give me a little brief rundown of your band.
1: I'm Isabel. My band is called Baby Tooth. We have been around in different kind of iterations since probably 2018. And it has kind of sometimes been like a songwriting project for me and sometimes been a full band. Most of the time these days it's a full band, but yeah, we've done solo, duo, three people, four people, five people, and it's kind of indie rock music. Imagine that. Picture this. It's 2018. You live in Portland. You play the guitar, but not that well. You join up with people who play instruments better than you. You learn how to play better at your instrument. You play together and it's super fun. And you find out that it's like your favorite way of spending time with people that you like. And yeah, I have been in, like, fast forward a lot to the last few years where I've been in Minneapolis, Minnesota, doing a grad program and enjoying really different things about the music scene here, mostly making music with my partner who plays in a band called Soft Cheese, writes songs for that band and also plays in a lot of other projects.
0: All right, we'll do you next, Brendan.
2: I'm Brendan, and my band is called Bori. And we've been around, when did the first album come out? I think 2021. And so like about 5 years. I feel relatively new to Portland compared to a lot of people. But yeah, power pop band. And yeah, that's it.
0: All right, we'll go to you next, Tim.
3: So my name is Tim Howell. I play in a band called Vista House. We've been in the Portland music scene since about 2016, kind of like Isabel, a lot of different iterations, rotating cast of characters. I guess we're also kind of indie rock with some country twang. And so that's, again, imagine that, an indie rock band with country twang in Portland, but here we are. And yeah, it's been a fun ride. It kind of My band started out of, I guess, wanting to split the difference between two of my other projects that I was in or leaving. So I was in a much more country folk project called The Golden Country, and I was in this pop punk power pop kind of band called Cool American or Cool Original. Around the time I left, they changed the time I left, they changed the name there. And I wanted to see if I could write songs that

0: I called the band Vista House. I mean, first and foremost, I love the Columbia River Gorge, and it was this place that felt very mysterious as you drive by. It's like this big old like cement tower that overlooks the gorge, and it feels like it's been there kind of forever. So I really like the iconography of that place. But I'm from Central Oregon originally. I'm from Bend, which is kind of on this cultural and geographic fault line of the desert and the forest. And the Vista House kind of feels totemic of that idea as well. When you're standing up there, you look to the east and you can almost see the desert. You look to the west, you can almost see the forest. And I started this band after living in North Carolina for a little bit, and I was at that kind of turning point in my life where I was looking to the east and looking to the west and trying to figure out what it all meant. And so the Vista House just felt like a good encapsulation of what my music wanted to feel like, standing kind of in between worlds. That's the poetic version. The most simple version is that I like the Vista House.
1: That kind of took the words right out of my mouth. I had a couple questions relating just about the link between Portland and the Dalles and being in a scenic viewpoint that's kind of between both of them. Do you think that's
0: Yeah.
1: the main contribution to your sound, or was that just like the beginning idea?
0: I think that that's a huge consideration that I take when I'm writing my music is like the kind of music that I grew up around in a smaller, more rural, albeit like I always call Bend a suburb unto itself. It's a suburb with no city. And so that's kind of, I feel like that has really informed a lot of who I am, is like living in this kind of cityless suburb. But yeah, the east, like looking east into this kind of more rural setting has always informed the way I write my music. But Portland, more than anything, has been the big motivator for like how I approach working with a band and being in a music scene, and like where I find my current influences. And so I want to give credit to like kind of both horses in my chariot there. yeah, I think that that's been a big part of what I like, how I approach my music. And my wife is from Joseph, Oregon, which is about as far north and as far east as you can get in Oregon. And so we always drive through the gorge to get there. And it always feels like I don't want to say like driving through time, but it definitely th feels like you're driving through an immense amount of space and like different ways of living. And so that's something that I like to think about a lot when I'm writing music.
1: Well, speaking of time, since you're the oldest running band in this group, I had some questions for you, darker questions, fortunately, about how the music scene has changed for you post-pandemic as compared to prior to 2020.
0: Oh man, that's a great question. It's something I think about a lot, because when I first started playing music in Portland, I've been in Portland since about 2008. I went to school here, and I was playing in like some pretty junky little college bands, and then I was in this little country thing. I really found my people when I started playing with Cool American or Cool Original, just because there was a DIY ethos that I'd really jammed with. The idea that no one's coming to pick you up and put you onto a stage. You're going to do it yourself. You're going to load your own gear in. You're going to book your own shows, and you're going to get all of your friends to come to these things. And then in turn, when they have a band, you're going to go support them. And I just love that idea. And what I noticed kind of before the pandemic was that Portland, we are just an embarrassment of riches when it comes to music and genre and like different kinds of people trying to make different kinds of music. But there's like so many disparate scenes that don't really have this.

0: this glue between them, this stickiness. Right before the pandemic, there were some moves being made that were very noticeable, not just to me, but other people playing in the scene that was like, oh, like people are playing in different kinds of scenes and genres, and these bills are very like diverse in a, I don't know, in an exciting way. And then the pandemic happened, and it took the dry erase board, just kind of like or took it all out. I've been very hopeful since the pandemic, looking at how bands work with each other, especially during the pandemic. There were some really cool things happening, trying to make music happen, if not in person, then online, and if not online, then from a distance. And there was a resilience there that I was really proud of. So I guess this is just a long-winded way of saying what I've seen is a lot of waves and a lot of iterations of people trying to make cohesion happen, and then something happening either internally or externally that kind of wipes it out. And that could be just people getting older and moving away from Portland. Portland's like this big, beautiful Greyhound station where people are always coming and going. And it only takes a couple of the right people leaving for a scene to kind of get wiped out. But there's always this cycle of people saying, no, we're gonna build this thing in a different way and make sure that, not just one kind of music is being played in this one place. More so, I've seen cycles than I've seen like a destruction or a full buildup of something new.
1: You all can contribute to that because I know you have all had either like prior to the pandemic or even post-pandemic, I'm sure you've still felt that in the scene. So if anyone else wants to chime in on that.
2: Yeah, I think something that really resonates with me that Tim said, and that I feel like is sometimes overlooked about the pandemic, is that weirdly for me and for a lot of people I know, I actually kind of look back on that time as being like very creatively fertile and productive, because people were forced into creative solutions for these like huge problems, including like social political problems. I think like there were lots of recording projects and kind of like collaborative shared recording projects. Tim put together a great compilation cover series that was like a fundraiser for like really important causes at the time. And I did like a distanced, like, write 20 songs in a day kind of like activity with some friends. And we like shared them all, like bad recordings of them together. I guess that's just to say, I think there was like something lost and definitely something gained from that time. And I think it also sort of showed us like what our music lives would be like without things like shows and venues, which is that like, yeah, we would have to figure other things out and it would never quite be the same. So I feel like a renewed gratitude for just having this like full menu of like ways to connect with people musically.
3: Yeah, and I would say that, well, before the pandemic, I didn't really have like a project of my own that I was making songs in. I was playing primarily in other people's bands, and I think having that sort of pause button was what gave me the courage to even start Bori. Because I really did not see myself as much of a songwriter before then, and I'm slowly. I'm working a way around calling myself a songwriter now still, but yeah, at the time I wasn't really writing my own songs, and then all of a sudden there was nothing to do except, find those creative projects to put your time into.
1: Thanks for sharing that insight. Thank you, Tim, for answering my questions. So, Baby Tooth, I imagine there is quite the story behind that name. That one gave me some very interesting Google searches.
2: Yeah, sending love and light to you, to the version of you that's looking that up on like Google Images. I like actually don't like teeth and like the way they look and like what they are. Like it really freaks me out. But yeah, you'd think there was a cool story. It's kind of mostly like I wanted something. I kind of wanted something that was both like a little bit cute and a little bit menacing. Like I really like that juxtaposition. I don't think that Babytooth as a project is like working at all in like Twee or like Riot Girl like lineages, but I was like very inspired by that aesthetic of like cute and like weird and edgy at the same time. I think that's like always been kind of inspiring to me. So I was just kind of mashing words next to each other that were like cute and menacing for a while. I came up with that one, and I was talking to my friend Jordan Vale, who's a jazz funk trumpeter, if you're interested in that. His project is awesome. And I was like, "What do you think about the name Babytooth?" And he was like, "I would scrap that one." So thus my band was born. And I like that it is a thing that like a baby tooth is something, but that baby tooth as one word was not something yet. Yeah, it's interesting though, because I also think like no band name is perfect. I don't know anybody that's like, I am 100% happy with my band name. And I'm not 100% happy with mine, but I think it's doing what it needs to do for right now.
1: I noticed in your music you have a very like poetic, literature-esque essence, but you also have kind of that explosive charm, which I think you were just saying where you were inspired, at least in image, by a little bit of Riot Girl. Is that all that contributed to your sound, or how have you evolved over time?
2: Thanks for that very thoughtful question and the really sweet, like close listening to the music. That's very kind. I am a writer of other kinds of things. I have been in school for poetry, and I actually think of like poetry, and I write nonfiction also. I think of like literary writing and songwriting as actually like pretty distinct in my life. Not that they do not inform each other, but I think they just present really different kinds of challenges. Like I think for me, I always think of like a song as like the project is to make the lyrics and the music have a relationship that makes sense. And that is more important than, you know, like a poem is like a self-contained like verbal sculpture that needs to have everything contained within it. You asked also about like kind of influences, and I do find that to be like something that I don't think about all that much when I'm writing. I think about it a lot more when I'm maybe like producing, recording something and trying to get a certain texture. Like that's when I feel like I'll use maybe some like references. But a lot of my like writing life has kind of just come out of, I don't know, like journaling and kind of like narrowing those journals into things that aren't very narrative but are a little bit more like impressionistic. I do think that's like a word that I would use for my poems and my songs. I think like how I have changed over time has a lot to do with the people that I've been able to make songs with, to be honest. Like one thing I really miss when I'm writing poems or prose or whatever is the kind of inherently collaborative nature of music. Like, even if you are a solo project, if you want to do stuff like record, you probably need somebody to like mix and master it. You probably need people to help you distribute it. You definitely need people to help you book shows. And like, you are almost never like the only person working on the thing. And I think that's so cool. I think that's the biggest thing that's developed about Babytooth is that I've just kind of like deepened my relationships with other people artistically, and yeah, have been super lucky to meet some really, really talented people who have shaped my writing a lot. I think the honest answer about influences is that like the biggest influences have been the people in my bands and like my partner probably.
1: You said recently that you started making music with your partner. Do you do the same type of music as Babytooth, or is it branching into something different, or how is that going so far?
2: Yeah, something I love about my relationship is that we both are songwriters of like very different music. And that creates like really cool opportunities for us to help each other. So he is like an annoying person who can play every instrument. And so he plays drums usually in Babytooth, but also plays guitar and bass and has played those instruments when we're like recording a Babytooth song. So it's more like he plays on my songs and I play on his. And his are much more shoegazy. They're a little bit dark. They're a little bit like reflecting on like power structures. They have like an ambition to them that I super admire, or I guess like just an expansiveness to them that I super admire. And so I have played bass on his songs. I've like taught myself at least a little bit about how to play bass for his songs, and then I'll sing with him sometimes. My music is a lot more, there's more of like a folk influence and more of kind of like a 2000s like radio rock influence to mine, and his is a little bit more fuzzy, shrouded, chorusy type of texture.
1: Thank you for sharing all of that.
2: Oh.
1: All right, Brendan, it's your turn. You self-described your music as power pop, and also that is what I have seen enormously online about you as power pop. So is this definitely like a label that you chose for yourself, or was this like something that just kind of happened for you?
3: That's a great question. No, it's not something that I chose for myself. I'm not entirely confident that I could tell you which bands are and aren't power pop. And I know enough about power pop and the particularity of its fans to try to define it publicly, or to not do that, I should say. But it kind of came up, like I was playing in my friend Mo's band, and he's a really big power pop guy, and he was in my band when Bori first started taking off, and there was like a lot of influence. And so the power popness kind of rubbed off onto Bori. And it's funny that you asked that question, because I've talked to other people, and I think there's like an article in the Willamette Week that's like about how it was like Brendan didn't know he was making power pop when he released his album, which is like kind of embarrassing to admit to, but I can't deny it. It was something handed to me, and I'm kind of running with it, I guess. It's the easiest way to describe my music I've found, at least the most convenient label.
1: As someone like myself, I read power pop and I was like, I have no idea what this means. Maybe could you tell me like two things about power pop?
3: It's kind of like people who are fans of pop music, like 60s pop music, like the Beatles or the Birds, and kind of like take that pop forward mentality in their songwriting and kind of carry it through. It's changed a lot throughout the decades. Like, I feel like the through line is like you have that pop song mentality when you're songwriting, trying to write something really catchy and quick. There's so many eras of power pop, but like some bands that I'm into, like the Apples in Stereo, Teenage Fan Club, Superdrag, like those are some kind of like 90s era power pop bands that I'm into. And I'm also a huge Beatle head. I feel like you have to if you're going to say that you write power pop music.
1: Okay, I just have a couple more questions for you, Brendan. I know I just put you on the spot a little bit,
3: Oh,
1: but
3: no, not at all.
1: so you just released a new album, Never Turns to Night. What was your inspiration for that?
3: I feel like up until recently, I have been really writing from like a song to song basis and not really thinking about like a bigger picture. And that's kind of what it felt like I did for Never Turns to Night. But once the whole thing was together, it was very clear what was eating away at me. And I think it's kind of like a self-reflective album. I feel like a lot of the songs that I write are about myself and relationships with other people. And I would say like maybe the biggest theme of that album is kind of like my tendency to like shy away from conflict, for better or for worse, but probably more highlighting the for worse. Yeah, it's just a very self-reflective album for me.
1: That's a great segue because since your first EP Sideline debuted in 2021. How do you think in those 5 years you've evolved as an artist?
3: I think that, I mean, I kind of mentioned this earlier, but I spent a lot of that time like convincing myself that I could actually write songs. So like, as we all are with our first few songs, like I treated those that EP very, and the songs very, they were very precious to me, you know? And I think in that time I've, in the time between then and now, it's been a lot of like proving to myself that I won't magically stop being able to write songs and writing more songs. I think I've tried to be more prolific. Like in the past, like really relied on some kind of divine intervention or inspiration to strike. And I've been trying to take fate more into my own hands and just write more. I think that's like the biggest thing. I'm just trying to write more.
1: Well, that's great. I can't wait to hear what you produce in the future.

0: Thank you all for sharing a little bit about yourselves and how you've gotten to where you are. Even though we've been talking about songwriting already a little bit, and it's kind of seemingly songwriting is a pretty big part of each of your bands, is it typically one person who creates all the lyrics and then the band works together to like collaborate on more of the elements, or is it kind of just like a collaborative effort between all of you?
1: I definitely fully write all the songs, but I do love like finishing them with my bandmates, if that makes sense. Like, yeah, I love to have like an idea and just play it together until it kind of becomes a song. I guess like writing the lyrics and like writing the song are maybe not the same thing. I fully write all the lyrics. I would say we like write the song together in that people are like writing their own parts and we're all figuring out like how fast should this be? Like how should the ending go? But I think about this a lot, and which to me it's like almost becomes an ethical kind of question, like how collaborative should creative projects of any kind be? And I don't know. Like, I think I kind of go back and forth with it being very helpful that there's one person for whom, like, the final decision, who makes the final choice about something. I think that can be really helpful. And in my band, that's me, which is really uncomfortable to say. But in other people's bands, it's them. And I think, like, everybody is okay with that. I would love to be part of a project that was just like, well, actually, I have been part of projects that were just like, let's jam and like see what happens. This is kind of a thing about music that sort of eats away at me sometimes and makes me feel like we love to be like, my band's not hierarchical, but like, yeah, dude, it is.
2: I think I take a similar approach to you, Isabel, where it's like I write the lyrics to the songs. I know roughly what I want the guitar to sound like. But I think that like I've always taken an approach with my bands that I want the final product to be the collective of like all of us and other people's opinions. And I think I'd love to be the kind of guy who could just say, this is what I want everything to sound like. I tend to take an approach where I come in with a really like core element, and then my guitar player Andy will say, well, I really want this riff to go in here. And I say, well, if you feel like this is a good place for it, then you should like that should be here. And then my drummer Al will say, well, I want this to be really simple, and then I can do a big fill here. And sometimes I'll have some things like you should put something in here, but for the most part, I really want it to be people are in charge of their own instruments, because it makes for my band, it has made it feel like the final project is outside of me, which is why I want to be in a band personally, is to play something that ultimately I can let go of and say it exists on its own. So yeah, that's my approach. But I would love to be someone who is like that kind of maestro of everyone. I'm just not.
3: Yeah, for Bori, it is very much just me. I write the songs, and usually when I give the songs to my bandmates, it's like a fully fleshed out demo with like all the parts and everything written out. But I have a really amazing band. Sonia plays the drums in my band, and she did the drums on Never Turns Tonight. And there's a little collaboration there because there's only so many fills I know how to do with my two fingers on my MIDI keyboard. But yeah, I'm wanting to, in the future, trying to open it up more to the band. I'm trying to like stop myself in the demoing process before I get too far, just to see how it goes, because I haven't really experimented with more collaboration yet.
0: What have you learned from working with other artists that changes the way that you create music?
3: I feel like playing music is basically my entire social life. Like, all of my best friends are the people that I play music with and or go see their bands. And so I think that the people that I play music with or have, like in other friends' bands in the past, plays a really big role on my influences. I mean, not even just like their music, but their taste in music, and like it's all really infectious. I think it's a cool thing.
2: I mean, very similar to Brendan. Like my I've lived in P Portland a couple different times. I've lived in Portland while I was a college student. I moved away to North Carolina. I moved back, and like music like was my social scene. It was like it was everything I did was because I had people I could play music with or I could like celebrate their music with. And then I moved away again. I moved back to North Carolina for some reason. And when I moved back, it was similar but different. It was I had some new chapters in my life, but still like I feel like my foundations all rest on my ability to connect with people around music. I mean, my favorite food in town are the places that are closest to my favorite venues because that's where I've made those connections. And, my best friends are the people that I've just either met at shows or played music with at different times or have been like, the partners of people who play music. It feels like it's the absolute core of what it means to be a Portlander for me. Having that creative center has allowed me to be a whole human outside of music as well.
1: I really would underline that, like, playing music together is like a way of spending time with them, and I think it's like a different type of like connection and sociality. And I do think that for me has applied to other kinds of art as well, and it's really helped me. I guess this speaks more to like personal growth than like artistic growth, but I do think like being part of arts communities has helped me like understand that friendships can be more than just like talking to people and that like there's that like making things with other people can like very literally be like a template for like creating realities that you want to see like socially, emotionally. Like it's such a powerful thing to do with other people. I just can never get over that.
3: Music is magic.
1: It is, dude. I believe that.
0: Since all of you have been enmeshed in the Portland music scene and in other music scenes, what makes the DIY Portland music scene different from the others that you've been a part of?
1: Okay, I feel like raring to go to jump in on this one because I have been spending time in this other awesome city. Minneapolis shouts out. But I don't think that people who live in Portland always understand how lucky Portland is just in terms of venue infrastructure. A lot of cities in America really don't have like cool small venues. Or they have like one, and it's like so oversaturated that the booking ends up being really exclusionary. But Minneapolis, there's this venue here called First Avenue, very famous. Prince played there, awesome, really cool place. The people who run that venue own like every single venue in the city. It is as if it's like it would be like if Mississippi Studios owned, which they own a few, but it would be like if they owned every single venue in Portland. And it's just a weird bad vibe, and I think that's why there's so much like animated contention in Portland around like the new Live Nation venue, is because like this it is such a special place to just go see shows. And I think like I can't speak for any other, I guess, like scenes by comparison, but I can certainly say that it's like easier and more fun to book a show in Portland than it has been for like the last 3 years of my life in this other like very affordable mid-sized city, which I think like says a lot about just like what Portland has going for it. That's the thing that provides for all the other things to me.
2: I've done like just a touch of touring around the country And so I've been able to play in like lots of different towns, and I don't really want to like try and hypothesize the difference between music scenes in different towns, because I'm of the belief that every single town in America, no matter how big or small, has, if not a music scene, has the potential for it, because there's creative people in every single town in America. I do believe that. I've seen amazing stuff come out of towns with 1,500 people. But I think that, yeah, I'd say that the venue situation in Portland is pretty extraordinary. And not to say that other cities don't have this, but just the ability to say, okay, if we can't make this show happen at this venue, what are we going to do? There's lots of options. House shows are like a changing force in Portland. Used to be much more of a thing, but they still exist and had like serve a really strong purpose here. Or you can go see a show under the Hawthorne Bridge, or you can see a show, you know, in an alleyway. Like the people just make things happen. My brother's a part of the noise music scene here. They'll just end up at like the end of a road and start like, I don't know, connecting pieces of aluminum and making haunting noise. And it's like, that's the kind of thing. It's just like, there's this mentality that it's like, even with Live Nation trying to claw its way into the city, there's this, the people of Portland say, well, actually, we're going to do this in a very specific way outside of the way that most other towns have relented. And yeah, I think there's a resilience to the music scene here, which kind of goes back to what I was saying before, these cycles of like building something and it being wiped out. It just comes down to the resilience of music, but people in Portland making music.
1: Portland DIY, like in spite of these like aggressive cycles that Tim is pointing out that I think are very real and can feel very tumultuous, like there is just something that is eternal about like people continuing to move here for that reason and then continuing to sustain it because there's this shared understanding that like DIY is forever and that like it's the and that it's kind of the only way. Like there's there really I think it's like a shared value system almost, and it's yeah, it's really easy to take for granted.
0: I know we're talking about that music and creativity can be from anywhere at any time. But are there any particular venues, spaces, or events that are particularly important to keep what you would consider your scene alive?
2: The first one that comes into my mind is a place like Turn, Turn, Turn on Killingsworth, because it kind of encapsulates everything that we were just talking about, this idea of like a resilient spirit, a DIY ethos, making sure that like lots of different kinds of bands with lots of different kinds of followings get to come see a really cool show in an accessible space. So and that's a place that has also kind of gone through lots of iterations. It used to be like partly a thrift shop, and but like it finds its way every year, and that's one of those places that, you know, I would assume coming from a place like Minneapolis or Dallas or, you know, New Brunswick, I don't know, I'm just naming cities now. They'd be like, oh, we don't have this specific thing here. You know, it feels very specific to people of Portland saying, we want this and we value this. So yeah, turn, turn, turn forever.
3: I do love Turn, Turn, Turn.
1: Turn is also the first one that came to my mind because it is almost like functioned as a symbol of exactly this resilience and like reinvention that we're talking about. I tend to try to not be super precious about the venues or spaces or even bands themselves because I think there can become a sort of like pearl clutching in that can get you in trouble as time passes and things inevitably change. I think like what I try to look for is just like the spirit of the thing, and I try to be like I love like finding out about new things, which is happening to me constantly because I just moved back to Portland. So I'm finding out about a lot of like because I'm also in like into literature stuff, I'm finding out about a lot of new reading series, a lot of new bands, new venues, new bookstores. And I'm kind of like, this is good too. Like, I think there's maybe a little bit too much of an obsession sometimes with like old Portland or kind of old anything. Like, that's we're living for the future, you know? We're not living for the past. And I think that is totally not to say that I don't support like keeping things alive as much as we can, but like there's also reasons for things to just end and regenerate.
2: That really resonates with me, like more so than the specific thing sticking around. The idea that new bands and new venues continue to move and like grow and change is the most important thing to keeping a scene alive.
1: Totally agree. Yeah.
2: Yeah.
0: So we've been talking about this reinvention. Is that specifically what gets you excited for what the scene might turn into in the future?
2: I think so. I look at places like the Offbeat in Canton, where Friends of Noise have taken over the old strip club, the Dancing Bear, and turned it into Portland's only all ages space. And I think that's something that needs to be pointed out about Portland is like that is something we are incredibly lacking is venues for people whose like musical taste is being developed in real time. Like, when are you more excited about music than when you're like under 21? I can't think of a time a person who like didn't find something that like got in their system then. And we only have one venue in town that is for like fully all ages. That's wild to me. But to see that that is blossoming and succeeding and like there's some really cool stuff going on there. It means that it can be a framework for how Portland can like work with the city to make sure that like liquor laws don't impede creativity. Those are the kinds of things that I would love to see in the future for Portland is finding ways to make sure that creativity is not impeded by like old ways of thinking and that everyone gets to enjoy music at whatever age.
1: I kind of want to jump off of that just to add that, like, I have a vision for, like, well, this is not my vision, but I'm like, in the perfect world, to me, there would be more places to enjoy music in a way that's not focused around drinking. And that's like maybe kind of like also not focused even around nightlife. You know, like I'm kind of like I would love to see like shows during the day, or like also I feel like there are untapped opportunities for like cross genre. Like there should be like an avant-garde filmmaker screening something while a band plays. People do that. I'm just saying, like, I want there to be some, like, across the aisle, like, music people and other kinds of creative people because there's so many. And Portland can become very siloed. I know almost everyone I know in Portland has this experience of, like, stumbling across a community that feels like it's been there forever and that has a super deep, like, creative, collaborative event or practice, and you're just like, how long has this been here? Like, I want all those people to kind of meet each other.
3: I agree. I wish there were more opportunities for people to enjoy or participate in music without, the liquor attachment. My day job is I'm a private music teacher, and I have had so many amazing young musician students. And one thing that I'm always trying to like show people is like, okay, the lessons and like the learning music thing, like this isn't the fun part. The fun hasn't started yet. Now you go out and you do it, like you participate in music with others. And at times it really has felt like a big roadblock for some of my students, which is a bummer.
0: Well, let's move on to the Mississippi Studio Show coming up. That'll be on September 9th. And I'm curious what you all are looking forward to about this show.
2: I am very excited to play with Bori and Baby Tooth, who have been two of my favorite bands in town for as long as they've been around, essentially. So the minute I heard Bori and the minute I heard Baby Tooth, I was like, oh, well, these are two bands that I'm gonna like pursue to see like as long as they exist. And to do that in a place like Mississippi Studios, which is it just really sounds great in there. It's kind of the like idyllic place to play and watch a show. It's like if it's just feels like home in there when you're in Mississippi Studios. So I'm very excited about that.
1: I'll say, Tim, I'm excited to play with your band. I have missed so much in the years that I've been gone, and at the same time, this show makes me feel both like I've missed so much and that I've missed nothing at all, because these are also two projects that I've just been loving forever. And also, Brendan, I really like your guys' new album. I am psyched to hear those songs live because I haven't yet. Yeah, this is also Babytooth's first show back in Portland, and I think it's literally the best case scenario to be playing at Mississippi with friends, people whose music I really admire. There's just nothing better.
3: And I love both of you guys' music too. I've been aware of you guys for so long, so excited to get in the room and make some magic happen.
2: Yeah, it's gonna be great. We're working on getting ready for our next album. We released an album like a year, 2 years ago, year and a half ago, something like that. And we have a bunch of new songs, and we're going to be recording them in October here in Portland. And then we're going to figure out what to do with those songs, because I think that this is the album that I want to like kind of put my whole self into. Because I've been feeling as I get older, just like my ability to write a bunch of amazing songs for an album has slowed down a lot. And so this is going to be the one that I'm like, well, I'm putting stuff into this one. So yeah, keep your eyes on the headlines and your ears to the ground, and maybe you'll get a new Vista House album.
1: I have kind of been doing other kinds of writing for a while. So I'm really trying to just write more songs. Yeah. Really, the plan at this moment is just to feel out like what Babytooth is right now and like what we want it to sound like and who we want to be on the next thing. I've been curious because our last record, which is like almost exactly 3 years old, because that last record was like pretty produced and we had like fun doing like studio stuff with it. I would really like to do the absolute opposite on our next thing and just like record something ourselves. In our houses and just see what that feels like to get like way back to basics. But yeah, I would like to just like write a lot right now. That's what I am interested in doing, and then recording something in a really hands-on way is what's interesting to me right now.
3: I'm also writing a lot of music. I know we just put out the new album, but I'm already so excited for the next project. And I just booked the first session at Red Lantern Studios to get started. And yeah. Oh yeah. And Bori's going on like a little mini tour down the West Coast at the beginning of September. This show would be kind of like, our return home show.
2: We've got like Isabel's return home after 3 years, and we've got your return home after like a week.
3: 3 days.
2: It's gonna be great. Yeah,
3: Okay.
2: 3 days. Yeah.
0: Well, thank you all for being here. I really appreciated talking to you. So, one more time for the air, we have Vista House, Bori, and Babytooth here with us today with Isabel, Brendan, and Tim. Thanks so much.

crazy. 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Ain't afraid of no tomcat, fill my brains with poison. Walk through the fire, fly through the smoke.

Eventually, Claude Debussy was recognized as one of the greatest composers of his time. Today, he is more than that. He is considered not only the greatest French composer who ever lived, he is considered the revolutionary who set 20th century music on its way.

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1: It's freezing.
0: Oh, my. Gloria Steinem passed away today at 92. She's been on this program a couple of times. Most recently, I think it was around 5 years ago or thereabouts, maybe a little longer. We did an hour-long interview with her on our Conversations with the Great Minds series. She will be missed. She's an extraordinary woman, you know, who literally changed the face of, I would say, more than just America, of the world. Today in our program, what would Trump be doing differently if Putin were giving the orders? Also, Trump lies that Medicare for All would cost the entire budget of the whole country. Let's talk about that. And Trump threatens to starve poor kids if states won't help him out with mass deportations. In the second hour of our program, Phil Itner is going to drop by live from Kiev, Ukraine, with an update. And our buddy Wayne Allen Root, the conservative who used to come on this program and debate me all the time, he says he's pretty sure that Trump is going to declare an emergency and shut down the elections. We'll get into that. And also, Republican hypocrisy alert. Trump is throwing taxpayer cash at a bowling alley after Obama was denied the right to do that. Well, or the privilege or whatever. We'll get to that in the second hour. In the third hour of our program, Joe Cirincione is going to drop by talking about Trump's illegal, unauthorized, unnecessary war. He's arguing, Joe is a national security expert, and he's arguing that this is the worst strategic defeat in American history, which is pretty mind-boggling when you think of Vietnam and Afghanistan and Iraq and everything else. Oh, and also there's a new Trump scam. Trump is selling $1 coins with his face on them for $1.54. Oh, man. Anyway, in the Hartman Report today, my daily take, HartmanReport.com, I'm asking the question, what would Trump be doing differently if Putin were giving the orders? And I really can't come up with anything other than, you know, apparently we're still providing some targeting intelligence to Ukraine, but we're certainly not giving them weapons or defensive stuff. I opened the article by talking about how one of the most obscene segments ever aired on Fox so-called News was yesterday, where Scott Bessent, our billionaire, low IQ Treasury Secretary, the guy who proves that being rich doesn't mean you're smart, said that Americans are suffering from inflation and it's all Ukraine's fault for striking Russia, for hitting Russian energy assets. Is this stupidity? I mean, you know, I'll give you that with regard to Bessent. Is it hypocrisy? Well, of course, he's a Republican. Is he owned by Putin? I don't know if Bessent is owned by Putin. I certainly believe that Trump is owned by Putin. I mean, you know, what do you think is going on here? That same morning, yesterday morning, the Financial Times revealed that for the past 3 years, Russia has been helping Iran build a missile, a supersonic missile, a ballistic missile that can take out our aircraft carriers, a ship-killing missile. Just as, you know, for 3 years, Russia's been working with Iran on this. Apparently, they don't have it done yet because they haven't taken out our ship there at the Strait of Hormuz. Or maybe they're just holding back. But, you know, Europe's policy chief told the world that Russia gave Iran the satellite intelligence that they needed to kill 18 Americans and put hundreds more in the hospital and destroy billions of dollars worth of American assets in the Middle East. That was that same morning. This was all yesterday morning, all in about a four-hour period. And even in the face of all this, that Russia is helping Iran kill American soldiers, or sailors in this case, and Marines, even in the face of that, when Marco Rubio was asked about this, he just waved it off. He said, Putin's got his own set of problems. You know, if Putin is giving Iran the information they need to kill American soldiers, shouldn't there be some consequences? No, of course not. Are you seeing the same pattern I am? I mean, just before lunch yesterday, our Treasury Secretary was scolding Ukraine for fighting back. Our Secretary of State shrugs his shoulder about Iran and Russia working together to kill Americans, and Trump issues a new threat against Canada. I mean, if Putin had sat down Trump and Hegseth and Kennedy and Bessent and Rubio and Stephen Miller in a room and said, do whatever you can to hurt and weaken the United States. What am I missing here? What else would they be doing? As far as I can tell, nothing. It looks to me like everything they are doing is working toward that goal. I mean, our Patriot interceptor inventory has gone from 2,300 down to around 800. That's a 65% drop. Our THAAD inventory has, we've lost four-fifths of our entire THAAD inventory. And Russia knows that the Patriots are the only thing that is going to stop them from blowing up Kiev. I mean, it's just wild. Just last week, a humiliated South Korean President Lee had to go on television in South Korea to admit to his country that he couldn't stop Trump from removing THAAD and Patriot batteries from South Korea. At the same time, the Kim Jong-un is testing nuclear weapons and he's testing ballistic missiles that are capable of delivering nuclear weapons to Los Angeles and San Francisco. And while that's happening, Whiskey Pete is hollowing out the Pentagon. There is literally no Senate-confirmed civilian or military leadership for the United States Army, the largest fighting force in our country, one of the largest in the world. No Senate-confirmed leadership. And morale has just collapsed, just like Putin would want. As Pete just recently blocked six more officers. Oh, my God, they're black, they're female. He's forcing polygraphs. He's installed white male MAGA-only officers in senior slots. I mean, just consider the stuff that they've done. Trump is ordering the aircraft carrier that is in construction right now to take an extra couple of years to get built because he wants them to go back to steam catapults to throw the jets off the decks. He wants to make a drone carrying ship harder to build. It's now not going to be available till 2034. His bombing boats in the Caribbean, extrajudicial killings, murder in other words. Our national debt is hitting $40 trillion because of tax breaks by Trump, Reagan, and Bush. And now Trump wants to do another one. Interest on that debt is even bigger than our defense spending, over $1 trillion a year, money that could have given us for the last 45 years free health care and free college. He's handing roughly $1 trillion in tax cuts to the top 1% while cutting Medicaid by the same amount. He cuts SNAP so hard that 1 million American children are going to lose food benefits. He's refusing to raise the minimum wage or make it easier to join a union. He's cutting the CDC's parasite surveillance staff and stops surveillance for cyclospora, driving inspections of foreign food facilities to historic lows, cutting the childhood vaccine schedule from 17 down to 11 diseases while discouraging Americans from getting any vaccines. He's refusing to enforce our antitrust laws. He fired the head of the Bureau of Labor Statistics, so now we get these meaningless numbers every month that always have to be corrected 2 months after the fact. He's attacking our closest allies and trading partners, Mexico and Canada, with punitive tariffs. He's withholding $1.7 billion from the National Institutes of Health, canceled 2,200 grants for scientists to come up with cures for diseases and ways to fight cancer, make America sick again. He moved 150 programs out of the Education Department to destroy our kids' chances for a better future. He killed off the Voice of America while Russia and China are now stepping into that vacuum. He defunded the Corporation for Public Broadcasting. He's weaponizing the DOJ against Trump's personal enemies, threatening the broadcast licenses of networks that offend him. I mean, I could go on. The list, I've just read half the list. I don't get it. What would Trump be doing differently if Putin had said, please destroy America for me? Or is that exactly what's going on? What do you think? I'm completely at a loss. It so appears that these guys are just hell-bent on destroying our country. And that it appears that they're doing it on behalf of Vladimir Putin. Why? Stick around.
1: This is the Tom Hartman Program.
0: 15 minutes past the hour. Back with more of the news of the day and your calls in just a moment.

0: welcome back. John in Seattle. Hey, John, what's on your mind today?
1: Good morning. I have a theory, no proof on this, that ties together the abuses from the abuses of ICE with the loss of USAID. So look at it this way. USAID, when that money went to different countries, it basically went to food and medicine and things like that. But there was scrutiny. We had professionals who have lost their jobs who were able to trace that money to make sure that very, very little of it went to corruption. Now, what he's doing is, okay, I want places so I can send anybody I want around the world. And so we've seen these reporting about prisons in Africa, prisons in Central America. And so now these countries, instead of we're going to send you food and medicine, we'll give you money if you put people we don't like in prison. And so it just ties in exactly to what you were talking about earlier on Trump refusing aid to states that didn't vote for him.
0: Right. He just announced another one of those yesterday. He gave disaster aid to 5 red states and denied it to 4 blue states yesterday.
1: Exactly. And so, so this whole thing on USAID and sending people overseas and such, you have guests who really understand a lot of what's going on in the government. I've never heard or read that anywhere, and I'm wondering if you might run that by some of these folks you talk to, because I think there's probably a smoking gun somewhere.
0: Yeah, I suspect you're right, John. I suspect you're right. Thanks for putting that on my radar screen. I appreciate it. Chris in Little in Colorado. Hey, Chris, what's on your mind today?
2: Yeah, good morning, Tom. 2,000 to 3,300 data centers are planned for the U.S. Okay, just a few days ago, Scott Bessent was asked by a reporter about the billions of gallons of extra water each year that each data center will use. And his answer to the reporter was, well, beef and agriculture use more water than that. Then he refused to answer the next question when they asked that agriculture provides food for every American. Are they going to let Americans starve and use the water for data centers and not for farms?
0: That kind of seems like that's his argument. I mean, this is the same guy who yesterday blamed Ukraine for our inflation. He's not the sharpest knife in the drawer, you know. He used to work for George Soros. He did what George told him to do, and that's how he got rich. But the guy is just not that bright.
2: And my second point, every citizen's utility bills will go up hundreds of dollars every single month to pay for the cost.
0: They're not going up hundreds, but they're already going up. I mean, there's not a utility place in the country, I'm guessing, that hasn't seen significant increases in the last couple of years since.
2: While the billionaire investors keep all the profits.
0: Exactly. And that's, go ahead.
2: The third point that I wanted to make is thousands of data centers powered by fossil fuels will put more climate disaster, carbon pollution into the air than half the gas-powered cars on the road.
0: Yeah. The numbers are pretty wild. I'll say Moore's Law suggests that this is a temporary thing, but wow. Chris, thank you. Well said. We'll be right back with more of the news of the day and your calls in just a moment. Stay with us. We'll be back in 60 seconds.

Want news that actually has your back? The Commonwealth Report brings you honest, unfiltered reporting. 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Take back your news. So between his tax cuts and crashing the debt ceiling and shifting billions of Treasury dollars into crypto and tariffs and all this other stuff, Trump is threatening to crash our economy. And he doesn't seem to be particularly worried about that. Why would that be? Well, first off, economic disasters are great excuses to cut taxes. Both Reagan and George W. Bush used recessions as their excuse to stimulate the economy by cutting trillions from the taxes of billionaires. Secondly, economic crises increase the tolerance for strongman governments. Hitler rode to power in Europe based on the Great Depression. And third, billionaires make a fortune when there's a market crash, because they can buy all the stock that average people are trying to unload from their 401ks to pay the damn rent. There's a whole article about this that lays the whole thing out over at HartmanReport.com. 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Check it out.

0: 22 minutes past the hour. What would be different? I mean, you know, if Putin said to Trump, please destroy America for me. I mean, the last time around, we had 1 million dead Americans, you know, almost twice as many as most other countries on a per capita basis. We had the highest or the second highest death rate in the world because Trump, after, you know, starting in April of 2020, started refusing to follow Anthony Fauci's advice. And that's, of course, why they're all, you know, trying to rag on Fauci, you know, with Rand Paul with his weird, you know, hysterical obsessions. Meanwhile, Trump yesterday, or excuse me, this morning, no, yeah, this was yesterday, my apologies, came out and during an Oval Office event and said, Medicare for all would cost more than the entire federal budget, which is a lie. I mean, it's pretty wild. He says, it doesn't work, and it will cost the entire budget of the whole country and send taxes into the stratosphere. Nancy Altman, who is the president of Social Security Works, you know, Alex Lawson's outfit, said Trump is once again revealing that he lies about health care or is totally ignorant of it. Our total federal outlays were $7 trillion last year, and we spent around $5.7 trillion last year on health care. If we had Medicare for all, we would have spent $1 trillion less. We would have saved $1 trillion. But, you know, $1 trillion in profits going to the health insurance companies and the, you know, the fat cats. This is what Yale University put a bunch of researchers on this. They did a deep dive into Medicare for all, and this is what they concluded. This is a quote. A universal health care system in the U.S. would not require the country to spend more on health care. It would require it to spend less. Our results indicate that the existing budget is more than sufficient to cover everyone at a lower cost. We would also save 114,000 lives across the United States every year, on top of saving another 51,000 people who are going to die next year because of Trump's Medicare cuts that go into effect in either December or January, right after the election. Millions of Americans are going to get kicked off Medicare. And Yale is projecting that that will cause another 51,000 American deaths. Meanwhile, the Office of Legal Counsel for the Department of Justice just issued an opinion saying that any state that refuses to cooperate with ICE by having their schools, by having their hospitals, by having their police departments, by having any state agency that has any inkling that there might be an illegal alien, their words, anywhere around, if they don't turn them into DHS immediately, the whole state loses its financing for TANF, you know, the Assistance to Needy Families. This is for the poorest of the poor, of American citizens. Undocumented aliens are not eligible for TANF, or however you say it, or for, also SSI. Social Security benefits, they're going to cut Social Security SSI benefits to any state that refuses to go along with ICE. I mean, this is getting wild. This is like, you know, buy this magazine or we'll shoot this dog. I mean, this is, you know, help us round up brown people or we will hurt the children in your state. That's what Trump is saying. That's what Trump and Miller are saying right now. And the DOJ just issued this. And, of course, you know, there's going to be a lawsuit and all that kind of stuff. But just wild stuff. These people will go to any length, it seems, to make America white again. I mean, that's clearly their entire agenda here. And to do it with as much pain and brutality as they possibly can, because they're just gleeful about it. So what say you? I'll pick up your calls after the break.
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0: Helping you win the water cooler wars. It's 27 minutes past the hour. We'll be right back.

Gloria Steinem's legacy, Trump's surveillance machine, Texas voter suppression, CBS propaganda, politicized disaster aid, and pardons for influence expose a democracy under relentless assault from within. Good morning. This is the Commonwealth Report, news for the public, not the powerful. You can follow us at commonwealthreport.news. Gloria Steinem passed away today. Gloria Steinem, the indefatigable feminist and journalist whose activism revolutionized the personal and professional lives of women across America, has died. She was 92. She was born in Toledo, Ohio in 1934. Steinem passed away peacefully at her home in New York City, surrounded by some of the many who love her, according to a post on her official Instagram page. It did not give a cause of death. Steinem co-founded Ms. Magazine and spent more than half a century as the face of the American women's movement, fighting for reproductive rights and equal pay. Hillary Clinton said Steinem pushed open doors not just for herself, but for literally millions of women behind her. At a moment when women's rights are under attack all over again, the best way to honor Gloria Steinem isn't just to remember her, it's to organize the same way she did. Godspeed to you, Gloria. You'll be missed. Is Trump secretly spying on journalists and labor unions? Senator Ron Wyden and Congresswoman Pramila Jayapal are demanding an investigation into federal agencies' use of subpoena power to surveil Americans, calling it institutionalized, brazen abuses of authority. Wyden and Jayapal sent their request to the Government Accountability Office. They want the government watchdog to look into the Trump administration's use of obscure legal powers to secretly collect records on journalists, nonprofits, and unions without judicial oversight. The Guardian reported this week that Homeland Security investigations used administrative summonses to secretly obtain 6 months' worth of telephone records for a Minneapolis journalist. Privacy experts say the demands of silence attached to these subpoenas aren't even legally binding, and companies can ignore them. These lawmakers say recipients have a First Amendment right to tell their customers the government came knocking. When federal agencies can quietly vacuum up your phone records and threaten silence on top of it, that's not law enforcement. That's a surveillance state built for political payback. Why is Texas closing 92 polling places just before the midterms? Republicans on the Tarrant County Commissioner's Court voted to slash Election Day polling sites by roughly 30%, leaving the county with 224 sites to serve 1.3 million voters. The NAACP and the ACLU of Texas said the cuts would hit voters of color hardest, since many of the closures are in majority-minority areas of Fort Worth and Arlington. Voting rights advocates call the closures the latest chapter in Texas's long history of vote suppression. Democratic Senate nominee James Tallarico fought the plan, warning, quote, "The most powerful people in this country don't want us to vote easily," end quote. The three Republicans on the commission voted for the cuts. The two Democrats voted against it. This comes as Texas has also suspended more than 1 million voter registrations statewide. Longer lines and fewer polling places aren't not accidents. They're a strategy, one our media has been letting slide for years. Has CBS News become a Trump propaganda outlet? Journalist Parker Malloy says CBS ran a hit piece on Michigan Senate candidate Abdul El Sayed this week, dredging up old tweets where he compared COVID deaths to the scale of September 11th. The story was tagged first on CBS, but it leaned heavily on a December 2025 hit piece from the right-wing Washington Free Beacon, which had already tried and failed to make the same tweets a scandal. The National Republican Senatorial Committee wasted no time celebrating the CBS story. Malloy points out CBS's own reporter made the identical COVID comparison back in 2020, and so did Trump's own Surgeon General. The double standard only kicked in once a Muslim Democrat said the same words. Under editor Barry Weiss, CBS News keeps finding new ways to do the Republican Party's opposition research for free. Why did only red states get Trump's disaster money? Last Tuesday, over the course of an hour, Trump used social media to announce 7 disaster relief approvals for states including Iowa, Kansas, Missouri, South Dakota, and North Dakota. Every announcement came wrapped in praise for a Republican candidate on this November's ballot. Meanwhile, Trump denied disaster relief requests from Rhode Island, Vermont, Illinois, and Maryland, all states he lost. Rhode Island's congressional delegation says Trump has politicized disaster assistance and made it far harder for blue states to get funding than red states. When federal disaster aid depends on how your state voted, that's not emergency management anymore. That's extortion with a hurricane attached. Will Trump ever answer for selling pardons?
House Judiciary Democrats released a report this week called Pardons, Inc., documenting what they call a pay-to-play clemency operation run out of the Trump White House. The report includes a detailed spreadsheet. The report says Trump turned the pardon power into a marketplace for insider influence and personal enrichment, where wealthy criminals hire Trump insiders, pour money into his political operation, and the doors of the White House swing wide open. Democrats say Trump let convicted fraudsters keep close to $1.7 billion in stolen funds combined. Silk Road founder Ross Ulbricht got a pardon on Trump's first full day back in office, along with forgiveness of more than $183 million in forfeitures. This is what happens when accountability has a price tag, and only the people who can pay for it get to walk free. And that's the way it is today, Thursday, September 3rd, 2026. I'm Tom Hartman.

0: 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So what do we call the really, really mind-bogglingly rich? You know, at the founding of the Republic, they were referred to as speculators or moneyed interest or aristocrats. In the years leading up to the Civil War, we called them the cotton lords and the plantation aristocracy. In the late 19th century, they were the robber barons. In the 1930s, FDR called them the economic royalists. But since the Reagan Revolution, we've just called them billionaires. And now, you know, some of them want to call themselves tech bros. Like, that's kind of a good thing, you know, like tech is positive and bros, you know, like Mark Zuckerberg saying we need more masculine energy in American business culture. So we need a new phrase. I would like to suggest the morbidly rich. Morbidly suggests unhealthy. And the vast riches that some of these people have is unhealthy to our democracy, particularly since five Republicans on the Supreme Court said that morbidly rich people can buy politicians. And it's unhealthy for them, too. So morbidly rich. There's an op-ed over at HartmanReport.com all about it. Check it out. Welcome back. 35 minutes past the hour. So what's on your mind today? Russ in Hickory Hill, Illinois. Hey, Russ, what's up?
1: Thanks for taking my call. You know, Tom, I listened to your intro, and that's kind of what I call about. You got to wonder from outside, how much longer can this party withstand at the Republican? They've got to collapse. Last night I was watching Johnson, the guy running in Maine. They had Susan Collins on. Oh, I regret putting Kavanaugh on. Hmm. Oh, Tillis, we got to get rid of this guy. Their votes were the ones that put him in there, Tom. Hmm. Oh, now Mike Johnson. 92 voting places in Texas? Oh, we're going to expand. We're going to win, win, win. Yeah, and you know what their new bill is, Tom, you left out?
0: Hmm.
1: Huh? 92? It's give huge tax breaks to these data centers and make the people they put them in pick up the tab. Right. But you know what? That's not to forget next week. You didn't bring up the biggest money grabber next week for Trump. $25,001.55 a mile when they had that convention for Trump next Tuesday. No, Wednesday, Thursday, the day before our anniversary of 9/11.
0: Yeah.
1: This party, Tom, has no...
0: It's also their little party down in Texas is also going to happen on the first 2 days of the NFL season. I mean, you know, it's
1: not only that, Tom, they have no pride.
0: No.
1: I mean, Trump, I ain't going. I got it. You watch. They'll all show up. You know, Tom, they're all the same. Like you said, he wants to run for president. That said, he's got rape charges against him that he had to pay.
0: Yeah.
1: Like Malcolm Nance.
0: Yeah, Hegseth paid
1: 50
0: grand to a woman to keep silent about.
1: I don't understand. I can't see how these guys, I ain't put in front of a firing squad what they did to this country. Trump, he's got to run to Russia.
0: Republicans love to vote for rapists, Russ. I mean, they put one in the White House.
1: Well, and that's what I'm saying.
0: So Pete Hegseth being accused of rape is not going to disqualify him from running for president as a Republican.
1: But let's put it this way, Tom. Me and you are the same age. In 10 years, when it's the 2036 election, how much of the white race is still going to be there voting for him? They kill the non-white race.
0: Well, this is what they're trying to do right now, is they're trying to get everybody who's not white out of the country and invite more white people in, specifically from South Africa. But, no, I get it, Russ. I get it. And you nailed it well. Thank you very much. Jessica in Chicago. Hey, Jessica, what's on your mind today?
2: Hi, Tom. I have missed you and your brilliant callers, last one included. So I've been calling reps and senators, telling them it's not okay for our military to be purged by an incompetent idiot. Mm-hmm. I know we're living in a police state right now, but there's no way this country should be run by the drunken idiot and the orange idiot's military. Who they're putting in place. And we all see it happening. So when the drunk idiot, Pete, was questioned at hearings, both Senator Ossoff and Senator Kelly called him out for it, for the way he's running our military. Mm. Not by our rules, not by the American rules, the idiot Hegseth says our military is for no quarters and no mercy.
0: Right.
2: And Senator Kelly said, That is against what our military law manual says.
3: Right.
2: And then the drunkard, the idiot defended himself and says, well, I have untied the hands of our fighters.
3: Yeah.
2: And he won't go back on his word. And he's asking for $330 billion for more weapons, munitions. Mm-hmm. I got a mouthful there.
3: Yeah.
2: And so,
3: it's because he pissed him away in Iran.
2: Exactly. So I've called our senators and congressmen. They like what I'm saying. And I've also said they need to write up an arrest warrant for the idiot, because the IACHR has filed a formal human rights petition against the fisherman's family of the fisherman Eldrado Carraza Mendez. And I messed that up. But I really hope that comes to pay that
3: for. What we've found is that at least some of those boats that they've been blowing up had absolutely nothing to do with drugs. They were fishermen, or they were tourists, or they were people just commuting from one island to another.
2: All war crimes, and especially the second strike, all war crimes. He has so many, over 100. He has so many war crimes against him.
3: Yeah.
2: And I just wanted to end it with...

0: with them in the beginning. And I loved being able, they would send me texts and they said, oh, you're having a heat wave. And I said, oh my God, what about you? And they said, I'm okay because it's dry heat. But when the bombing began in the very beginning, I text, be alert, be cautious, be careful, be wise like you are. And then I sign it, love. And my text just disappeared. Hmm. And so one time when I was talking to a senator, I said, you know, I text my friend in the military serving. And I said, can the military just stop a text? And he said, yes, they can just deny texts from going there. And then I thought about it a little bit, and I think it's because I realize it's probably not safe to text them when there's bombing going on, because yeah. then they can zero in on yeah, where no, they are.
1: All of your communications to anybody that you know who is in the military overseas are going through military servers, and so they can censor yes. anything they want. And that's one of the provisions of joining the military, is that you give up your First Amendment.
0: Right.
1: You give up all your constitutional rights, essentially, when you sign that contract to join the military. So, Jessica, thanks for the report. That's fascinating
0: okay.
1: stuff. It's
0: Thank
1: nice to
0: you.
1: Hear from you. Sure enough. Susan in Caldwell, Idaho. Hey, Susan, what's on your mind today?
2: I'm sorry if you've already talked about this, but it's the proposed land diversion out of Yosemite Park.
1: Oh, yeah, we mentioned that a couple days ago, but feel free to go there again. It's outrageous.
2: Well, not only that, but I'm thinking he's going to pull what he did at the Big Bend National Park for his wall. He'll have the Homeland Security declare some kind of emergency for rich people, you know, commuting time, yeah. and waive all the laws that protect these parks.
1: Yeah.
2: And
1: for
2: I don't
1: people
2: know
1: who don't know what we're
2: possible.
1: Talking about, by the way, Susan, there's this very wealthy Trump donor who bought 80-some-odd acres of land that's just about adjacent to is it Yellowstone or
2: it's Yosemite.
1: Yosemite?
2: Yeah, I know.
1: Thank you.
2: But he
1: wants to develop
2: to
1: it. He wants to be able to build houses there, but he can't do that until he builds a road. You know, if he can build a road into the Yosemite from there, if he can have an easement, then suddenly the value just explodes. And so he's gone to Trump and said, "Would you please help me do this?"
2: Yeah, but I'm talking about there's a precedent. What's going on down there at the Big Bend National Park and that wall
1: mm-hmm.
2: where Homeland Security declared an emergency and a conservation group like listed all 28 federal laws from protection of Indian sites, Indian grave sites mm-hmm. to archaeological sites, not to mention endangered species, et cetera, et cetera, et cetera.
1: Right.
2: And yes, it's for one of his rich friends, so they don't have to commute around the Yosemite to get to their luxury fifth homes. Makes me sick. And I don't know, I've looked it up. There's no precedent
1: mm-hmm.
2: other than this declaration of a national emergency down at the Big Bend National Park, which is where the river is, you know, and they're trying to go right through that park
1: yeah.
2: for any kind of sale of national park property.
1: Yeah, no precedent is kind of the middle Donald Trump's middle name these days. But yeah, I'm with you, Susan. It's outrageous. It's just one more outrage coming out of this guy, you know, and one more sign of how corrupt he is. Susan, thank you. Thank you. That was so well said. Thank you. 44 and a half minutes past the hour. We'll be right back.
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1: Well, so Leon Black, one of Trump's billionaire buddies, is refusing to show up for Congress to testify about Epstein. This is going to get interesting.

0: And welcome back, Mark in Signal Hill, California. Hey, Mark, thanks for listening to KPFK. What's up?
1: Well, Gloria Steinem died in, on Democracy Now! About 17 minutes in. Amy had interviewed her in 2017, right after Trump went into office, mm-hmm. and she said that if we withhold our income taxes, if they defund NPR and that sort of thing, USAID and all that, that we should withhold our income taxes, put a little note in our thing and says, "I'm sending this money where it belongs. Come and get me."
0: Mm-hmm.
1: Direct quote.

0: if enough people do that, I mean, you know, Gloria Steinem needs to go out with a big bang, big firework, not a little fizzle. And this is, I think, the quote from 2017 needs to be replayed over and over.
1: Yeah.
0: And
2: you know what the top story was on Town Hall yesterday or this morning?
0: No.
2: The world would not be a better place if women ran it. Anyone who went through middle school, junior high, or high school knows full well the nasty behavior that females are capable of. That's their top story. It's incredible. Yeah. And over on PJ Media, this is right-wing media, they're blaming liberals for this 68-year-old woman this woman, Pamela Senceros, who ran around Times Square with a couple of kitchen knives and wounded a man and apparently killed somebody. They're saying, oh, she must be a liberal. I mean, it's wild. America's quiet socialist takeover is spreading from town halls to classrooms. That's another one. Trump renaming Lake Ontario as smart politics. I mean, the right wing is just, these people are just nuts, Mark. I mean, they're just plain old flat out nuts. Mark, thanks for the call. Ron in Buffalo, New York. Hey, Ron, what's up?
3: Mr. Hartman, thanks for taking my call. This is a quick one, you know, but I think it's kind of deep. When Trump is out of office, which means that he doesn't have immunity, and his friends he can't pardon, can their assets be frozen because they would be considered flight risk?
2: I don't know. You know, it would depend on the individual charges that were made against them. And
3: exactly,
2: and also whether money laundering was involved in those charges, which is the most common thing that they use to freeze assets. But there's a question about whether he'll even be around in 2.5 years. The guy is obese and in very, very poor health right now.
3: His friends too.
2: But there's this kind of quiet debate going on within Democratic circles about, do we do a Truth and Reconciliation Commission, or do we do Nuremberg-style prosecutions? And I'm all in on Nuremberg-style prosecutions.
3: It's nice to know that at least people are considering that option.
2: Yeah. No, there's a lot of discussion about this in the kind of back rooms of Washington, D.C., and it's got the Republicans really, really nervous. And
3: they should be.
2: Yeah. Yeah. And this, I think, is one of the reasons why Wayne Allen Root is out there going, you know, yeah, declare a state of emergency. Don't let those elections happen. We can't surrender the power we have, et cetera. Ron, thanks for the call.
3: Thanks again, Mr. Hartman.
2: Sure enough.
3: Yeah,
2: you can call me Tom. Good talking to you, Ron. Appreciate the call.
3: Okay. Bye, Tom. Yeah,
2: thanks.
3: Bye.
2: 49 minutes past the hour. Back with you in 60 seconds.

0: Hey, thanks so much for sharing our program and for reaching out to our stations and sponsors and letting them know that you're listening. It really means a lot to us. Welcome back. 49 minutes past the hour. Picking up your calls here. Matthew in Madison, Wisconsin. Thanks for listening to Civic Media. Matthew, what's on your mind today?
1: Hey, Tom. Thanks for what you do, as always. I'm hoping you can get Gil Duran on your program one of these days, the author of
0: He was on the program last week.
1: Oh, okay, great.
0: Yeah, he's got a new book out, Nerd Reich.
1: Yeah, Nerd Reich, yeah. I want to talk about that book that inspired this far-right lunacy, The Sovereign Individual, and how it relates to this kind of billionaire far-right network around the world that wants to separate from the general public, I think because they see robots, automation, these ways to just self-sustain their own little kingdoms. And how that relates to the debt problem, the way that they're obviously trying to attack national parks and other things to pay off some kind of debt.
0: Oh, I don't think they're trying to pay off the debt. I think they're just trying to transfer the assets of this country to their rich friends.
1: Yeah, these billionaires, because he also talks about how these billionaires now have so much money that they're more powerful than nation states, and how states themselves will collapse
0: as they're looting
1: America. I'm wondering if we take that stuff and you combine it with what Magyar did in Hungary, and I don't know if you talked about this yet, but one of the ways he's clawing back assets and repairing the damage that Orban, their Trump, did and his people was Magyar is using the argument that if you're obviously against the good of the country and the people, you're technically not a political party at that point. You're illegitimate. And he's using that with his supporters to get those assets back and things like that. Do you see anything in our Constitution or a way that we can make a similar argument to get back some of the money they're stealing, whether it's the gold from the Treasury or money they've taken from pensioners, all these other things, these ways they're taking from us?
0: I think an awful lot of what Trump and his cronies have been doing probably falls into the category of fraud, and you can recover damages in addition to the original loss, you know, with a fraud prosecution. These guys are looting our country, and stuff like, you know, Trump, you know, and Elon Musk, you know, firing all these IRS officers whose only job was to audit billionaires. And, you know, they're estimating that we're going to lose $800 billion this year because the IRS is no longer auditing the rich, the morbidly rich people. I mean, stuff like that. Arguably, that's, you know, they have the power to do that, to fire these people, but the consequences of it are just so obvious, you know, to promote fraud. So, I'm not an expert on the nuance of how this all happens, but the broad picture.

0: Lincoln. Hey, Charlie. Is that Newberry in the Upper Peninsula?
1: I'm breaking up with you, Tom.
0: Hey, Charlie, can you hear me?
1: Yeah, there we go. Can you hear me?
0: Sure. Yeah, is that Newberry in the Upper Peninsula?
1: Yes, it is.
0: I used to run the radio station in Newberry in the Upper Peninsula.
1: We talked about that in 2019. You told me you were with Lee Van Dam way back in the day.
0: Okay, so it's been, I thought I recognized that. Anyway, what's up, Charlie?
1: Well, I just wanted to talk to you about the dual state. Ernst Frankel, I'm sure you've read it or have heard of it.
0: I have not. What are you talking about?
1: All about Justice Jackson in a decision earlier in the dissension referenced this book.
0: Okay.
1: And it's about a man who was a labor lawyer in Germany in the 30s during the Third Reich. He dealt with, in the belly of the beast. And he ended up having to leave. And he wrote a book which basically, in a nutshell, says there's a dual state, that there's the normative state and the prerogative state. The normative is, the trains run on time and the county clerk's office stays open. And then there's the prerogative state, which is what we're pretty familiar with now, is whatever the leader says, it's okay. We're going to go ahead with it.
0: Mm-hmm.
1: And interesting read. He was right there dealing with the Third Reich as a Jewish attorney in 34, 35, 36, and then he had to get out.
0: What's the title?
1: As an aside, I wanted to tell you that there's my nephew is working at the White House,
0: mm-hmm.
1: and he runs the White House medical unit for Dr. Barabella. He's the office manager. He's a lieutenant commander, so it's getting a little close to home for me right now, having him there.
0: Yeah.
1: I have pretty mixed emotions.
0: That's not a political job. I mean, it's just he's taking care of somebody's health.
1: Thank you. That's what I keep telling myself. Thankfully, you're a military guy, and I know you're not there for any political reason whatsoever. So there's that. But it's I told him, be careful. You're in the belly of the beast now.
0: Yeah.
1: They play with sharp elbows at that place.
0: Yeah. Yeah. For sure. It's got to be interesting.
1: So it's, and I don't push him hard on it because, it's his job and it's none of my damn business as far as that goes.
0: Yeah.
1: But it is interesting and almost surreal. His liberal uncle has to see him at the Trump White House.
0: Yeah. Charlie, back to this book that you were telling me about. I asked you the title, but I didn't hear an answer. What was the title of the book?
1: The Dual State.
0: The Dual State. And is it in print? Is it in print right now, or is?
1: Yeah, you can get it online. It's available online, and then archives and stuff. You can download.
0: And this is the one that the Supreme Court justice referenced in a dissent.
1: Yeah, and it's he came to the U.S. Got out of Germany in time and went to the University of Chicago and got another degree in political science, and then wrote this book about his experiences in the Third Reich.
0: Yeah.
1: And it is very
0: I'll have to check it out. Thank you very much.
1: All right, buddy. Appreciate it,
0: Charlie. Good talking to you. We're hitting the top of the hour here. On the other side of the break, we're going to check in with our friend Phil Itner, the veteran war correspondent who lives in Kiev, Ukraine, and find out what's going on there. So stick around.
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4: This is Bird Note. M. DeBlas has years of experience leading bird outings in Chicago. But M. first started birding when they were 19, while visiting family near San Luis Potosí in Mexico.
5: My mom had gifted me a pair of binoculars, because that's something outdoorsy people like, and I had always been an outdoorsy person. So I was just outside of my abuelita's house, and the first bird that perches up is this bright red tiny little bird that's flying a very specific way. And I get my binoculars on it, and I'm like, oh, wow, cool.
4: It was a vermilion flycatcher, a red bird totally unlike the northern cardinals they knew from Chicago. And that got M curious.
5: I was also thinking to myself, well, I know that birders like to hear them as well. Maybe they have their own unique calls. So I go on Google, I'm like, vermilion flycatcher bird song. And it's a very, very beautiful whistle, and it is very distinct. So the next day I get out there and I listen for that specific sound, then I hear it all over, and it gives you this added layer to how you experience nature. And then I was like, okay, well then what does a curved-billed thrasher sound like? What does the white-winged dove sound like?
4: Today, you'll find M sharing their joy on bilingual outings with Chicago BIPOC birders, the Chicago Ornithological Society, and the Urban Birding Festival. For Bird Note, I'm Ariana Rimmel.
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0: Second hour on the line with us, Phil Ebner, the veteran war correspondent, host of the podcast On the Edge, based out of Kiev, Ukraine. Philip Ebner on YouTube, Ebner Philip on social media. Phil, welcome back to the program. How are you, and how's Kiev?
1: Not good, Tom. Not good. I mean, I'm okay. I'm as best as one can expect, but then I'm a stubborn SOB. The city, however, is suffering. We are under nearly constant air raid siren. The Russians, aware that Ukraine has lost support from, in particular, the United States in terms of interceptor missiles to stop their ballistic missiles, have been launching a barrage of these things. Additionally, the Russians have modified their Iranian-based drone platform, the Shahid, with jets. And that makes them fly at about three times their normal speed. And the Ukrainians have yet to come up with a solution to that. Now, I am confident that the Ukrainians will do so at some point, as they have done throughout the war. There has always been moments when one side or the other takes a technological advantage or has a change in tactics or what have you, but then the other side adjusts and so on and so forth. The Ukrainians will find a solution to the jet Shahids, I have no doubt. But the ballistic missiles, without Patriot missiles or an equivalent, they're going to continue to rain down on Kiev as we go into winter. And as we go into winter, we are told that maybe perhaps it won't be as harsh in terms of temperature, but we simply don't have the defenses for this city. And they are hitting a number of important points within the city, both military and civilian. And I stress the civilian because, of course, that's a war crime. They are hitting, most importantly for the population of the capital, they are hitting basically supermarket distribution points, which means that we will most likely be facing harsher food shortages. And that means empty shelves. That means nobody, you know, you can't eat. We are being advised by the government here throughout Ukraine, but particularly in Kiev, to start stocking up on bottled water, start stocking up on dried goods or canned goods, because there is an anticipation that the Russians are going to try and starve out this city.
0: Wow. Wow. And J.D. Vance says he's about to hold a press conference in D.C. It'll be interesting to see if anybody asks him about this. That his proudest moment as vice president was when he cut off the supply of Patriot interceptor missiles to Ukraine. Disgusting, I mean, doesn't begin to describe this, Phil.
1: It shocks me. I wish I would say that I was more shocked than I am. Disappointed, of course. You know, we promised the people of Ukraine that if they gave up their nuclear weapons, that we would honor their 1991 borders.
0: Yep.
1: And we are going back on that pledge. But not only that, we're on the wrong side of this. If that's the stance that the administration is going to take, we are on the wrong side of this war. Ukraine, whatever the narrative is that Moscow sells to its fellow travelers in the MAGA world, Ukraine is a democratic nation that desires its sovereignty and freedom, rule of law, and a contribution to the Western world and admission into the family of nations within Europe. Russia is an imperial power that seeks to occupy a people that are not the same as them in culture or in mentality or in orientation. and they are an aggressor state that is engaged in state-sponsored terrorism. So if J.D. Vance is saying that he is most proud that he betrayed the Ukrainian people, what he is also saying is he is most proud of supporting the despotism of Vladimir Putin. And as an American, I find that disgraceful. I find it embarrassing. And I find it on the wrong side of history.
0: Yeah. Yeah, I cannot agree more emphatically. For a while there, Ukraine was having some real dramatic successes in blowing up, you know, energy infrastructure around Ukraine. Scott Bessent, our idiot Treasury Secretary, went on television yesterday morning and said that the reason America has inflation right now is because Ukraine is hitting Russia's energy sector. But the simple fact of the matter is that Ukraine has been hitting Russian energy. So is that ongoing, or has that been paused? Because I haven't heard anything about anything like that in a couple of days.
1: No, absolutely ongoing. The Ukrainians are targeting two primary. Well, correct myself. I'll say three primary centers. And yes, it is fossil fuel distribution points. Fossil fuel refineries and the equivalent of Amazon. Those in the last, I'd say, 3 months have been their primary targets. Hitting Russia's Amazon, Wildberries, and this other one, Ozone, that brings the war home to Russians. It is still a legitimate legal target because these are also distribution points for military hardware. They send like night vision goggles and you know, helmets and protective armor and things like that. Those get shipped. Sniper scopes, things like that. Those get shipped through these same, you know, Amazon clones that they have within Russia. So that is completely legal and legitimate. As far as the fossil fuel industry and the infrastructure of Russia, that's how they fund their war. Again, a legitimate military target for Ukraine. If the United States feels inconvenienced because of this, well, you know, first off, I would point to their own, you know, efforts in the Straits of Hormuz being far more influential to global oil prices spiking and fluctuating as wildly as they are than I would Russia. And in addition to that, Russia is, again, an aggressor state. There's a very easy way for Russia to get its oil back on the market, and that's to leave Ukraine. You know, I'm sure there will still be some punitive sanctions because there will need to be reparations made. But if Russia wants to get back on the oil market, on the global oil market, there's a very simple way of doing it. Leave Ukraine. Stop your war of aggression. So for the Americans to take the side of an imperial aggressor nation that is a state sponsor of terror, as we saw in Germany just in the last 36 hours, the German government has come out and said that they know for a fact from forensics that they have gathered that Russia conducted an aggressive drone attack at the airport in Leipzig, Germany, attacking Ukrainian trainer jets that were on the airfield, possibly killing German citizens. This is getting beyond Ukraine. The Europeans are starting to recognize that they are under attack by Moscow. Our closest allies in Europe are saying Russia is the problem. For us to come out now and say, no, it's actually Ukraine that needs to capitulate, Ukraine that needs to give up territory, Ukraine that needs to bend its knee to its imperial master, which has subjugated this country to untold horrors over the centuries, is a betrayal of the ideals of our founding fathers. We believe in the ideals of life, liberty, and the pursuit of happiness. We believe, even, you know, I tell the old joke, Tom, and I probably said it on your show before, Americans by their very birth and nature despise imperialism, even when, and perhaps particularly when we engage in it. Mm-hmm. We are born to despise imperialism because we were born out of colonization and, you know, breaking away from an imperial master. And Russia doesn't they not only have a dispute within their nature that doesn't exist, they openly pursue imperialism, and that's what this war is. And so for America to betray a country that is solely seeking its independence from a colonial master, I think is to betray the ideals of our founding fathers.
0: I think that's very, very well said, Phil. The great Phil Idner, a veteran war correspondent. Check out his podcast, On the Edge. He's based out of Kiev, Ukraine. Idner Philip on Blue Sky and Instagram. Phil Idner, Philip Idner over on YouTube. Phil, thanks so much for dropping by today. I wish you
1: anytime you want me, Tom.
0: You got it every Thursday, right here, right here. Thank you, Phil. 16 minutes past, almost 17 minutes past the end.
2: This is the Tom Hartman Program.
0: It'll be interesting to see if any reporter summons the courage to ask J.D. Vance about his position on getting rid of help for Ukraine in this press conference that's coming up shortly. And welcome back, Paul in Ambler, Pennsylvania. Hey, Paul, what's on your mind today?
3: Hi, Tom. I wanted to talk about the flock camera blowback that's going on across the country and communities. Flock is being kicked out across the country. However, they're being replaced by an even larger tech company called Axon, A-X-O-N. It's a $50 billion market cap tech company that provides tasers, body cameras, and police surveillance software. In particular, to ICE. So, for example, in February, President Trump bought like up to $5 million worth of shares of Axon stock. About 2 weeks later, ICE purchased from Axon 7,800 tasers plus training. Flock was originally an Israeli startup. And it was funded by, for $1.5 million, by Jeffrey Epstein. So Donald Trump is buying stock in a company that was financed in its initial startup phases by Jeffrey Epstein.
0: Are you saying Flock or Axon? Axon.
3: Flock. Flock.
0: Okay.
3: Flock was then was originally called, well, Carbyne, C-A-R-B-Y-N-E. That was the Israeli company. And the CEO was Ehud Barak, who's also in the Epstein files, being accused of horrifically raping women. This company was purchased by Axon, completed earlier this year. And it's even more extensive and more powerful than Flock. So what you have is a temporary use of the technology of Flock by Axon, who has since completely cut ties. Now, this is stuff coming from the business news. This is in Forbes. We're not talking about underground independent media types. Their underground media types have to read the business reports to find out this stuff, and it's not hidden. It's mergers and acquisition. Anybody can look into Flock and Axon on the Google, and probably in your own neighborhood, there's a controversy about it, and you can very easily see the whole corporate trail of what's going on. It's not a deep, dark mystery. It's just business.
0: Yeah.
3: Nothing personal, Tom.
0: So you start out, Paul, saying that Flock is being replaced by Axon or Axion.
3: Axon, A-X-O-N.
0: Yeah, Axon. Are they literally taking down Flock cameras and putting up Axon cameras? I mean, or does Axon already have an infrastructure? Or what's the deal there?
3: Axon is a competitor, and they have used the infrastructure of Flock. So, for example, there was one article about a local police agency in Texas, and what they did was they just inputted, I want to know all abortion clinics or centers and females in cars. And they got a report for $80,000 that was assembled by the Axon AI software.
0: You're using the Flock system.
3: Right, but now because Flock turns out to be a bigger competitor, they've cut ties with it because they want the business.
0: Fascinating stuff. Paul, thanks for the heads up on that. I'll have to look into it. I appreciate the call. 21 minutes past the hour.

Tired of news that protects the powerful? Get reporting with a backbone at the Commonwealth Report. News for the public, not the powerful. Twice daily, visit commonwealthreport.news and subscribe today, because democracy belongs to all of us. You know, we've all gotten so used to living in a country where people are trying to crowdfund, like, cancer research for children. St. Jude's is a wonderful charity, but we're the only developed country in the world that needs, you know, where you have to go to people and beg for money in order to treat children with cancer. Or Shriners, I mean, another great charity, but shouldn't we all be funding children who are born with birth defects and problems like that? We're probably the only country in the world where you can sell your life insurance policy because Social Security doesn't cover your retirement. I mean, it's probably not happening anywhere else in the world. Or reverse mortgage your home because you can't afford it. I mean, this is crazy that we are living in a country where no kid hungry, a charity. You can read all about it. There's a whole op-ed I wrote about this over at HartmanReport.com. It's titled America's Sickest Reality Show, Crowdfunding Cancer Care While Billionaires Hoard Billions. Check it out. Welcome back. 22 minutes past the hour. By the way, I just wanted to emphasize a heads up. I got a phone call yesterday from a nice young man pretending to be with my bank. And I've got my phone set, so it takes, you know, it says, why are you calling? And it takes a message, you know, and it gives it to you as a text message before you pick up the call. So I never picked up the call because I knew that my bank wouldn't be calling me. But look out. I mean, this guy sounded like Mr. All America. It was from a local phone number. I checked with the bank. Nobody there has that name. Nobody from there called me. This, these people are calling people, finding out who you bank with is probably not particularly difficult to do. And these guys, they call people and they get them to basically, you know, give up their passwords or their information or whatever. This is serious stuff. So be very, very careful. Your bank will not call you. Your credit card company will not call you. It's the scammers who will call you. Meanwhile, speaking of scammers, our old buddy Wayne Allen Root, who used to come on this program and debate me, is pointing out that when Donald Trump was on his program a couple of weeks ago, and we talked about this here on this program, that he said to Donald, why don't you declare a national state of an emergency, and then you can just, you know, suspend the elections or seize the voting, you know, the ballots from places that will most likely vote Democratic. And Trump was like, stranger things have happened. And so Wayne Allen Root now is strongly suggesting that he believes, as does Steve Bannon, that sometime in the next 8 weeks, you know, until the election, that Trump is going to declare a state of emergency, is going to shut down the elections, and is going to basically declare himself emperor for life. And this is what Rain says. He said, if you declare a state of emergency, declare a national security emergency, he said they can't take it to court. I'm going to sneeze. Hang on. He says it can't be legally challenged. He said the Supreme Court in 1983 in the Chadha versus INS case says you cannot challenge a national security emergency any other way. The only way to overturn it with a two-thirds vote in both houses of Congress. And he said, what would that state of emergency contain? Photo ID. Pardon me, sneezing here. Photo ID, proof of citizenship, strict limits on mail-in ballots, and many other things that were not in the Save America Act. Incredible. So he's saying that he really believes Trump is going to do this. By the way, you saw down in Tarrant County in Fort Worth yesterday, the Republican commissioners just shut down. I'm going to sneeze again. Pardon me. Just shut down a bunch of polling places. About a quarter or a fifth of the polling places in the entire county. Why? Well, because this is a blue county. This is, you know, and so this, the purpose of this, pardon my sneezing here. It's freezing in the studio. The purpose of this is not just to discourage people from voting. It's to create long lines. And what's amazing to me is we have been seeing this
for years and years and years, we see these, isn't it wonderful? Look at the long line. People standing in line for 5 hours to vote. They must really want to vote. No, that is voter suppression that you're looking at. The long lines in blue-collar neighborhoods, in black neighborhoods, in neighborhoods that tend to vote Democratic, in college towns, those long lines are there to discourage people from standing in line. It's that simple. And get ready. They're coming to Texas. They're coming to any place Republicans control where there's a Democratic stronghold. There's going to be long lines this year. Count on it. We'll be right back. It's 27 minutes past the hour. Stick around.

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1: I'll be right back with more of the news of the day and your calls in just a moment. Stay with us.

Gloria Steinem's legacy, Trump's surveillance machine, Texas voter suppression, CBS propaganda, politicized disaster aid, and pardons for influence expose a democracy under relentless assault from within. Good morning. This is the Commonwealth Report, news for the public, not the powerful. You can follow us at commonwealthreport.news. Gloria Steinem passed away today. Gloria Steinem, the indefatigable feminist and journalist whose activism revolutionized the personal and professional lives of women across America, has died. She was 92. She was born in Toledo, Ohio in 1934. Steinem passed away peacefully at her home in New York City, surrounded by some of the many who love her, according to a post on her official Instagram page. It did not give a cause of death. Steinem co-founded Ms. Magazine and spent more than half a century as the face of the American women's movement, fighting for reproductive rights and equal pay. Hillary Clinton said Steinem pushed open doors not just for herself, but for literally millions of women behind her. At a moment when women's rights are under attack all over again, the best way to honor Gloria Steinem isn't just to remember her, it's to organize the same way she did. Godspeed to you, Gloria. You'll be missed. Is Trump secretly spying on journalists and labor unions? Senator Ron Wyden and Congresswoman Pramila Jayapal are demanding an investigation into federal agencies' use of subpoena power to surveil Americans, calling it institutionalized, brazen abuses of authority. Wyden and Jayapal sent their request to the Government Accountability Office. They want the government watchdog to look into the Trump administration's use of obscure legal powers to secretly collect records on journalists, nonprofits, and unions without judicial oversight. The Guardian reported this week that Homeland Security investigations used administrative summonses to secretly obtain 6 months' worth of telephone records for a Minneapolis journalist. Privacy experts say the demands of silence attached to these subpoenas aren't even legally binding, and companies can ignore them. These lawmakers say recipients have a First Amendment right to tell their customers the government came knocking. When federal agencies can quietly vacuum up your phone records and threaten silence on top of it, that's not law enforcement. That's a surveillance state built for political payback. Why is Texas closing 92 polling places just before the midterms? Republicans on the Tarrant County Commissioner's Court voted to slash Election Day polling sites by roughly 30%, leaving the county with 224 sites to serve 1.3 million voters. The NAACP and the ACLU of Texas said the cuts would hit voters of color hardest, since many of the closures are in majority-minority areas of Fort Worth and Arlington. Voting rights advocates call the closures the latest chapter in Texas's long history of vote suppression. Democratic Senate nominee James Tallarico fought the plan, warning, quote, "the most powerful people in this country don't want us to vote easily," end quote. The three Republicans on the commission voted for the cuts. The two Democrats voted against it. This comes as Texas has also suspended more than 1 million voter registrations statewide. Longer lines and fewer polling places aren't not accidents. They're a strategy, one our media has been letting slide for years. Has CBS News become a Trump propaganda outlet? Journalist Parker Malloy says CBS ran a hit piece on Michigan Senate candidate Abdul El Sayed this week, dredging up old tweets where he compared COVID deaths to the scale of September 11th. The story was tagged first on CBS, but it leaned heavily on a December 2025 hit piece from the right-wing Washington Free Beacon, which had already tried and failed to make the same tweets a scandal. The National Republican Senatorial Committee wasted no time celebrating the CBS story. Malloy points out CBS's own reporter made the identical COVID comparison back in 2020, and so did Trump's own Surgeon General. The double standard only kicked in once a Muslim Democrat said the same words. Under editor Barry Weiss, CBS News keeps finding new ways to do the Republican Party's opposition research for free. Why did only red states get Trump's disaster money? Last Tuesday, over the course of an hour, Trump used social media to announce 7 disaster relief approvals for states including Iowa, Kansas, Missouri, South Dakota, and North Dakota. Every announcement came wrapped in praise for a Republican candidate on this November's ballot. Meanwhile, Trump denied disaster relief requests from Rhode Island, Vermont, Illinois, and Maryland, all states he lost. Rhode Island's congressional delegation says Trump has politicized disaster assistance and made it far harder for blue states to get funding than red states. When federal disaster aid depends on how your state voted, that's not emergency management anymore. That's extortion with a hurricane attached. Will Trump ever answer for selling pardons?
House Judiciary Democrats released a report this week called Pardons, Inc., documenting what they call a pay-to-play clemency operation run out of the Trump White House. The report includes a detailed spreadsheet. The report says Trump turned the pardon power into a marketplace for insider influence and personal enrichment, where wealthy criminals hire Trump insiders, pour money into his political operation, and the doors of the White House swing wide open. Democrats say Trump let convicted fraudsters keep close to $1.7 billion in stolen funds combined. Silk Road founder Ross Ulbricht got a pardon on Trump's first full day back in office, along with forgiveness of more than $183 million in forfeitures. This is what happens when accountability has a price tag, and only the people who can pay for it get to walk free. And that's the way it is today, Thursday, September 3rd, 2026. I'm Tom Hartman.

0: You were promised something. Work hard, play by the rules, and you'd own a home, raise a family, and retire with dignity. That was the deal. It was called the American Dream. So what happened? Well, it didn't die. It was killed. And we know who did it, when they did it, and how they got away with it. Who killed the American Dream? The greatest political crime ever told. A new book by me, Tom Hartmann. That's Who Killed the American Dream? The greatest political crime ever told. Welcome back. 34 minutes past the hour. So Trump now has moved a whole bunch of federal officers away from looking for killers and rapists and burglars and, you know, criminals, basically. And they are scouring. Hundreds of DHS agents are scouring voter rolls managed by the states using personally identifiable information about individual voters, presumably from Social Security records, such as their dates of birth and partial Social Security numbers, to look them up on these voting rolls. And Aaron Richland Melnick of the American Immigration Council, he's a senior fellow, he said, in other words, hundreds of federal agents are being diverted away from their jobs going after serious criminals and instead told to find needles in a haystack, all to find evidence for Trump's predetermined conclusion. It's a great time to be a criminal in Trump's America. I mean, even the Heritage Foundation found that between 2000 and now, over a 26-year period, there were about 100 cases of non-citizens voting. About 100. Out of billions, literally billions with a B, of votes. Meanwhile, our hypocrisy alert for the day, or for the week, or whatever, when President Obama was in the White House in 2014, he wanted to fix the lanes in the bowling alley. They hadn't been serviced in 15 years. They just needed some routine service. And the head of the Republican Party, Rance Priebus, came out and tweeted about how this is an indictment of Obama's priorities. He should be focusing on fixing the economy and sealing the border, and instead he's throwing money at the bowling alley. And so Obama backed away, said, okay, we won't fix the bowling alley. Well, now Trump is fixing the bowling, and the Republicans said the bowling alley is a need, a want, not a need. So now Trump is fixing the bowling alley. In fact, he wants $250,000, $250,000 to put new lights in there. He says it just doesn't look right. Nothing wrong with it. It's not broken like it was when Obama was there. And the Republicans are just fine with this. Somebody asked Rance Priebus, you know, what do you think? Well, it's okay. It's hypocrites. These friggin' hypocrites. It's just amazing. So what's on your mind today? Jennifer in Seattle. Hey, Jennifer, what's up?
1: Hi, Tom. I wanted to talk about the migration event that happened last month in Ceuta, the Spanish enclave.
0: Mm-hmm. Sure.
1: The Spanish government has identified and says it has evidence of Russian and Israeli actors amplifying the event on social media.
0: Yep.
1: And apparently there were TikTok and Instagram videos telling folks that if they made it to Ceuta, they could stay in Spain.
0: That was being reported at the time, Jennifer. That it was Russia
1: is
0: doing
1: that, right?
0: Yeah. Oh, yeah. I talked about it on this program.
1: Oh, okay. Well, I didn't connect the dots, but it said because of their diplomatic position in Ukraine and Iran, mm-hmm. that was sort of a idea. But then, I don't know if you report on this, but last week, Spanish newspapers, some of which are disseminated in Latin America, we're reporting that the migrants are eating cats.
0: Oh, God. Here we go again.
1: So, yeah, it's their calling card, right?
0: Yeah.
1: I mean,
0: yeah.
1: So,
0: yeah, the brand new racist trope.
1: Right. I was just going to say, I feel like we're all being taken for a ride, and we need to wake up and smell the roses.
0: Yeah, I'm with you. For people who don't know what we're talking about, there is a little enclave in North Africa, or in one of the islands off the coast of North Africa that's controlled by the Spanish. It doesn't give you access to Spain, but it's controlled by Spain. And somebody was posting on TikTok, and it was tracked back to the Russians that, hey, you know, if you can just get into this place, what was it called? Cayuta? What?
1: Ceuta.
0: Ceuta, thank you. If you could just get into Ceuta, then they will have to take you to Europe and let you enter Spain, and then you can just become part of the EU. and some 80,000 people just basically crashed the gate and ran in there. Within a day, all but maybe 1,000 of them had been expelled and sent back out again. It was kind of a non-event, but it served as a focal point for all the right-wing racists with Alternative for Deutschland, AfD in Germany, and the right-wingers in Spain, and the Le Pen in France. They were all talking about it. Oh, my God, the brown people are coming. Look out. And, you know, it's the same little trick that the GOP played with, you know, there's a caravan coming from the south by way of causing the caravan to come. I mean, you know, I documented this 2 years ago that there were every time there was a wave of immigration into the United States that was heavily publicized, it was preceded by several weeks by claims on Fox News and Republican politicians that the border was now wide open. Ted Cruz did this dozens of times where he'd call a press conference and say, the border's wide open. And then 2 weeks later, all these people show up at the border thinking the border's wide open because, after all, why would a United States senator lie to us? And, you know, it's like the Republicans causing a problem and then using that problem for political purposes. And the Russians are doing the same thing in Europe. So, Jennifer, thank you. Thanks for pointing that out.
1: Thank you.
0: Yeah, sure enough. I appreciate it. Phil in Long Branch, Washington. Hey, Phil, what's up?
2: Hey, Tom. Long time since I've called in. Two things. I am reading your book right now on Who Stole the American Dream. Fantastic.
0: Oh, thank you.
2: Highly recommend it to everybody. Very insightful. My second thing is, remember Country Joe and the fish?
0: Oh, yeah.
2: Yeah, remember the song Superbird?
0: I don't remember
2: it's
0: that
2: song. It's a bird, it's a plane. It's a bird, it's a plane, it's a man insane. It's by President LBJ.
0: Oh, yeah. Yeah.
2: I mean,
0: well, that was a...
2: Yeah,
0: yeah.
2: I mean,
0: well, that was a...
2: Yeah, I wish Country Joe was around to reformat that with a DJT.
0: Yeah.

0: music back in the 70s. The one thing that has surprised me during this era is the lack of protest music. You know, I mean, every now and then there's a song that's kind of, but usually it's kind of, is that a protest song? Are they criticizing Trump? And I mean, you know, within the 60s, it was like, you know, nonstop, you know, hey, LBJ, how many kids did you kill today? And let's go after Richard Nixon and, you know, everything else.
1: So, yeah, yeah.
0: Eve of Destruction.
1: And then the play Hair. Yeah. Remember? Nixon's father, Nixon should pull out like his father should have.
0: Yes. Yeah. Yeah. There you go. Yeah. I'm just wondering where that is now. I don't get it, but. Maybe people are just afraid of pissing off the establishment within Hollywood now that the Ellison family is owning more and more of it. I don't know. I just don't know. Phil, thanks for the call. It was a good one. Sarah in Fort Worth, Texas. Hey, Sarah. Hey, it was your town where they're cutting back on the voting spots, right?
2: You know, I wanted to correct you. Actually, Tarrant County is the reddest, area... that is in Texas, but it's been turning, it's purple. Uh-huh. Now, that's why they're so afraid.
0: It is Fort Worth, right?
2: Yeah, it's Fort Worth, Arlington, I think Weatherford, quite a few outliers. But yeah, so we are most definitely purple now, and I'm just, everybody's getting out to make it blue, solid blue.
0: Yeah.
2: But which is great.
0: Yeah.
2: So anyway, the reason why I'm calling is, it's just, it's a question. I was listening to, I can't remember his name. He was a guest on Stephanie's show this morning. And he said something about that whatever's in the Epstein files and what Trump is being blackmailed by is far worse than anything that, you know, that we know of now. And I thought, wow, what would be worse than?
0: Mm-hmm.
2: And then I thought, you know what? We're in his first presidency, there were, 1,500 kids that went missing that they couldn't find because of whatever reason.
0: That's right. The children who were separated from their parents at the border during the Trump administration that they then shipped off to these... suddenly there were all these little Christian homeschool, or not homeschool, foster care programs, and they gave a whole bunch of roughly 1,500 children to these programs, and then the programs vanished. And there is speculation that that was human trafficking, perhaps even... underage sex, human trafficking, but I've never seen any consequential investigation of it, which is frankly surprising. I was expecting the Biden administration to dig into that one.
2: Yeah, and that's my point, is that would be something absolutely, I mean, we've already been seeing now that there's sexual abuse happening to five-year-olds, three-year-olds. Unfortunately, I'm a survivor of that age, and so it happens.
0: As are about a third of women.
2: Yeah, yeah, and so that was my question. I mean, it would make perfect sense. Epstein, Trump, they were human traffickers. Why would they think, oh, here's a solid route that we have to replenish our. And they could put him on Epstein's island and
0: makes perfect sense, Sarah. I think, you know, well, Epstein was still around at that time, wasn't he? He didn't die until the last year of Trump's administration when he was killed, when Trump, you know, had him thrown in jail and then he turned up dead. And Trump was president and Bill Barr was in charge. And Bill Barr used to be Epstein, you know, his father hired Epstein to be a teacher. Sarah, thank you for the call.
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0: 46 minutes past the hour. We'll be right back. Stay with us.

0: And welcome back, Tony in Long Island, New York. Hey, Tony, what's on your mind today?
1: Hey, what's going on? Always a great show. I'm curious, like, you were talking about martial law, and it's probably going to happen because they're not even, I don't even think they're going to take a chance after.

0: an election. They know they haven't won an election in a while. Mm-hmm. You know, that wasn't their own primaries.
1: Oh, we're seeing 20 and 30 point swings in some places.
0: Exactly. So they have to be worried because they know they're going to be going to jail if they lose this.
1: Yep.
0: So do we have a plan if they put in martial law? Is there anything we can do? Are we trying to get things together? Because, we need some type of national strike or something going.
1: Yeah, according to Congressman Pocan on this program yesterday, the Democrats have gamed this out 16 ways to Sunday, and they're ready for pretty much anything Trump tries to do.
0: Okay.
1: One other thing
0: I was going to ask about.
1: Yeah.
0: Do you think the tariffs, are they accountable? Like, I mean, they're on, they're off. It's 20%, it's 50%, it's 200%. I mean, is anybody, are we able to actually, like, judge when it goes into effect, how much of the things of this nature, or is it something that's...
1: No, the tariffs are all public. You know, you can look them up. I'm pretty sure the tariffs on Canadian goods have already begun. Canada said that their tariffs don't go into effect until September 8th. And I'm not sure why they picked that date, if they were trying to give Trump a little time, you know, to clean things up or what. I just don't know. But you can find that. You should be able to find all the tariff information over the Department of Commerce's website. I can't say for a fact that it is.
0: Do we trust anything that they put on their site?
1: Well, there is that, but the tariffs are not a secret, Tony. Tony, thanks for the call. Nice to hear from you. James in Clear Lake Oaks, California. Hey, James, what's up?
2: I'm want to take some money out of savings, donate it for people in this campaign, but I'm kind of at a quandary. I've got a list of 68 candidates that I like, but I can't afford to donate $25 to each of them. So I'm kind of thinking of maybe I should donate to organizations like the DFCC or the DCCC or Our Revolution or Indivisible, groups like that.
1: Right.
2: With larger donations, because there won't be so many of them. So what would be more effective?
1: Yeah, I'll just tell you my personal preference. This isn't a recommendation. This is just what I do. I donate to individual campaigns because I know that they're going to use that money and use it appropriately. And I support a couple of groups, the ACLU, the NAACP, Indivisible. Even just $10 a month, if you make regular monthly contributions, that's really useful for nonprofits because then they can budget. You know, they know what's coming. And
2: with the cost of living going up, I no longer have much of padding at the end of the month.
1: No, I totally get it. But I'm not giving to the Democratic Party or to the DS or the Democratic Senatorial Campaign Committee or the Congressional Campaign Committee. As long as the Democratic Party is not taking a party-wide position in favor of Medicare for All and other New Deal kind of programs, I'm not willing to support neoliberal institutions, which the Democratic Party has, in my opinion, become ever since 1992. Yeah. James, thank you for the call. Good luck. It's good what you're doing. We'll be right back.

0: Hey, thanks so much for sharing our program and for reaching out to our stations and sponsors and letting them know that you're listening. It really means a lot to us. Welcome back. 10 minutes before the hour. Fred in Malta, Illinois. Hey, Fred, what's on your mind today?
1: There it is down there. See?
0: Say what? Fred, you are on the air.
2: Yes, can you hear me?
0: I can.
2: I have two questions. The first one is, what percentage does Murdoch own of the media, both directly and indirectly?
0: Well, he owns Fox and, you know, both the television stations around the country and the network, and he owns the New York Post, and he owns the Wall Street Journal. Beyond that, I don't know what else his empire encompasses. They used to own one of the big movie studios. I don't know if they still do or not. Whether that was part of what they sold to the Ellisons, I haven't been tracking. I'm sorry. Why do you ask?
2: Well, because I'm in a group that they're heavy, heavy Republicans, and they can find absolutely no wrong in any of the things that Trump is doing, and they keep referring back to Fox.
0: Oh, well, yeah, Fox is the principal propaganda channel for the hard right in America, for the fascist movement, for the corporatists, for the billionaires, and for the Russia apologists, basically. So it shouldn't be a surprise. Just watch Fox sometimes for a half hour. What you'll see is grievance and half-truths. It's pretty much all they do is, hate and half-truths. Fred, thanks for the call. Good luck. Bill in Santa Monica. Hey, Bill, what's on your mind today?
3: Hey, Tom. A couple weeks ago, I was listening to Amy, and she interviewed someone who was on a panel with Ralph Nader, and he was talking about AI.
0: Mm-hmm.
3: And what he said, a couple of them got together, and they hacked another site. And he said when they get together, they're always malevolent. And I was thinking, I don't believe anybody should have nuclear weapons to begin with, but governments have to think seriously about getting rid of their nuclear weapons, because it's just a matter of time before AI will can take control of them. They're growing exponentially more intelligent every day.
0: Yes.
3: And the last thing we need is for AI to control nuclear weapons on this planet. And I think the only safe way to do is to find a way to get rid of them that AI can't reassemble them.
0: You know, it's a hard argument to dispute, Bill. I'm very concerned about this, too. What you're referring to is this story out of, I think it was Anthropic, that this swarm of 1,500 individual agents that were created by them that was supposed to work in a sandbox, in a isolated spot, broke out of the sandbox, created a communication system where they were talking to each other, conspired to conceal their own trail of evidence, and then broke out and hacked another website altogether. And, were lying to their human owners and trainers all the time while they were doing this. That's pretty mind-boggling. If ever there was a technology that was ripe for regulation, this is it, and we need it now. I'm with you. Bill, thank you. Well said. Marty in Whiting, Indiana. Hey, Marty, what's on your mind today?
4: Hey, Tom. I'm an old hippie, but if I was drinking beer today, I might have to listen to some Country Joe. But that's not why I'm calling.
0: Mm.
4: I don't know if you heard about this, but Canadians are getting a grassroots campaign together to rename Niagara Falls Tim Hortons.
0: Oh, that's funny. Yeah. I saw, there was a proposal by Doug Ford, the premier of Ottawa, to name their northern half of Lake Ontario Lake Natalie, after Natalie Harp. So, yeah, a lot of possibilities here, Marty. Marty, thanks for the call. Steve in Chicago. Hey, Steve, what's up?
5: I just wanted to follow up on the discussion you were having earlier of the right-wing tradition of scaring and their voters, mm-hmm. in the way they kept saying, oh, the Mexican border is open, so that the Mexicans could come and then they could point to them and say, and then also doing the same thing in North Africa. It echoes something that goes even farther back, when in 1939, the Nazis let a group of Jewish refugees board a ship and go to Cuba, knowing that they were going to be turned away so that they could point to Cuba and the United States and other nations and go, see, they don't want these Jews either. That's why we, you know, we have to get rid of them and demonize
0: them.
5: Nobody wants them.
0: Was that the genesis of that ship that FDR turned away from New York?
5: Yeah, it was the German liner St. Louis.
0: If anybody's
5: interested, it's a great book based on it called Voyage of the Damned.
0: Yeah.
5: There's also a film which is more of a fictionalized, but actually but covers the main points of it, called Voyage of the Damned. Mm-hmm. But it's that whole thing of the right wing using vulnerable people and manipulating them and using them to try to scare people into, you know, these aren't humans, these aren't people equal to you, and you know, if you won't take them, how can you say we won't take them?
0: Right. And they'll eat your dogs. Excuse me, go ahead.
5: I was just going to say, and that's not to minimize the shame and embarrassment that the United States, you know, should face over turning them away.
0: No. That was probably one of the biggest scars on the Roosevelt administration.
5: Exactly. And to their credit, England, France, Holland, and Belgium took in everybody off of the ship eventually.
0: Yeah.
5: Ironically, some of those nations were conquered by the Nazis, and so some of those people did still wind up dying in the Holocaust. But a majority of them survived.
0: Yeah. Yeah. Yeah, no, this, yeah, you're absolutely right. It's an ancient strategy, and you know, it's the point to the other. You know, ringing a bell that we're all Pavlovian about. You know, it's wired into us, this tribal instinct.
5: Yeah.
0: Steve, thank you for the call. Spot on. Well said. I'll be back with more of the news of the day and New York calls in just a moment. We're hitting the top of the hour, and Joe Cirincione, the national security expert, is going to drop by right after this. Stick around.
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9: I'm Rick Smith, and this is Labor History in 2. On this day in labor history, the year was 1991. That was the day that a fire killed 25 workers at the Imperial Food Products plant in Hamlet, North Carolina. More than 50 workers were also injured. The plant made chicken products for fast food restaurants and grocery stores. According to an article in the New York Times, the plant was, quote, a warren of ramshackle buildings. The fire started with hydraulic fluid from a ruptured line spraying into gas flames that heated large oil-filled cooking vats. 90 workers were inside when the fire began. Some were able to escape out the main entrance or a loading bay. But the emergency exits of the plant were locked from the outside. A worker said that this was on the order of the company owner, Emmett J. Rowe, to stop workers from stealing chicken. A passerby, Sam Breeden, was interviewed by the Associated Press. He described the tragic scene saying, quote, they were screaming, let me out. They were beating on the door. The people could not force the door open. At the time of the fire, the company had not had a fire inspection in 11 years. An inspection after the fire found 54 willful violations. The company was fined more than $800,000. Although this was the highest fine in the history of North Carolina, it was far less than federal fines for similar workplace disasters. That's because North Carolina has a state-run occupational health and safety program. At the time of the fire, nearly half of the country had state-run safety inspections. And what of the company's owner, Emmett Rowe? He was convicted of 25 counts of involuntary manslaughter, serving just 4 years.
10: 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For more information, go to laborhistoryin2.com, like us on Facebook, and follow us on the Twitters at Labor History in 2.
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0: On the line with us is Joe Cirincione, the national security analyst and author, former advisor to the State Department, Plowshares Fund, all kinds of, what an incredible background Joe has. 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Joe, welcome back to the program. It's been too long since we've talked.
1: Well, thank you very much for having me, Tom. Pleasure to be back.
0: It is always a pleasure and an honor. I was fascinated by your piece, 6 months of Failure, over on Substack, talking about how last week marked the beginning of the seventh month of this absolutely unnecessary, illegal, criminal war that Donald Trump has launched. Share your thoughts on that.
1: Well, this war began on a whim back on February 28th, right after the president had spoken to Israeli Prime Minister Benjamin Netanyahu, who convinced him that Iran was on its last legs and that one powerful, decisive blow would topple the regime. You may remember that 1 a.m. in the morning video that Trump released from Mar-a-Lago, telling the Iranian people that their hour of liberation was near.
0: Oh, did Joe just freeze up? Yeah, it appears that, it appears that we've lost Joe. You know, his video just froze. So while Josiah is working on getting him back online, his 6 months of failure, he talks about how yesterday, this is a couple of days ago, Trump proudly declared mission accomplished on his own Truth Social site, what I refer to as his Nazi-infested social media site. He promised regime change in a bizarre 1 a.m. video. Like George Bush, he claimed an urgent nuclear threat. I mean, Joe just goes through the whole list of all these things here and everything that, you know, Trump has done to basically, you know, just kind of ruin our country. Do we have Joe back?
2: Not yet,
0: huh? How about that? And then he says it gets worse. The war has so depleted our military supply of both offensive and defensive munitions that officials say the stocks of Patriot missiles in Europe is, quote, beyond critical. He says the war gave Iran two more weapons, the ability to hold neighboring states at risk and the ability to control a fifth of the world's oil supply through the Straits of Hormuz. Trump, he adds, has shattered America's global credibility. He quotes foreign policy analyst David Rothkopf saying, Trump has so damaged the core U.S. relationships, the countries worldwide that he has seen more as a pariah than any American leader ever. I think the rest of the world's leaders are seeing the same thing I am, which is that, you know, Donald Trump is behaving like a wannabe emperor. You know, the Nerd Reich, I guess. Anyhow, he goes on to say that the war has also crushed the image of invincibility of U.S. military power, which, frankly, is a very dangerous thing. I mean, you know, it's Russia and China wouldn't start a war if they thought we might step into it before. But now that they've seen us being defeated by Iran, they're going to go, well, you know, if Iran can do it, you know, it's amazing. And then he says Trump's negotiations for everything, Jared Kushner and Steve Witkoff, they produced this deal on June 17th that was so badly done and so poorly written that it collapsed within a month. This is all from Joe's Substack newsletter, which I strongly encourage you to sign up for and check out. He goes on to say Trump is completely unable to articulate any strategic objectives for the war, any path to end the war, or any plan for repairing the damage that he caused. So, it's just remarkable. Sean, you might want to call Joe and just see what's going on. Okay. He says it's so bad that the administration's pronouncements on the war are treated as a joke by all but the far-right media. Secretary of the Treasury Steve Bessent enjoyed a few hours of airtime on Monday announcing an economic D-Day. This was just a joke. I mean, it's beyond pathetic. And, you know, what are we going to do? Are we really expecting the regime to collapse? Are we really expecting to open the Strait of Hormuz? Are we really expecting to get Iran back to the bargaining table? I mean, they've figured out. They've beat us. They've, you know, with their little drone warfare thing, because, you know, Hegseth didn't bother to modernize the military, and we're throwing $1 million and $5 million weapons at $20,000 drones, and they've got a lot of them. And Joe Cirincione says, realistically, there is no scenario where Trump wins this war. Most experts agree that Trump has lost and lost decisively. So I'm going to hit a break here, Sean, and we'll see if Joe is available to us, you know, in a little bit, you know, coming back on the other side. We are in a break. We should be. There we go. And we'll be back. Stick around.

0: This is the Tom Hartman Program.
1: 12 minutes past the hour. Apparently, we had an equipment failure here in our studio, which is what knocked Joe off. We'll see what we can do about it. I'll be right back.

0: And welcome back, Ken in Lafayette, Colorado. Hey, Ken, what's on your mind today?
1: Hi, Tom. Thanks for taking my call. Hey, just kind of a, I guess, somewhat of a public awareness announcement, if you would, please. So I live in Colorado, and there's a Freedom Acres Ranch. It's an African-American-owned ranch in, like, southeast Colorado. Mm-hmm. And I'd like to make people aware of what these folks have been enduring, which is blatant racism by neighbors, shooting their livestock, stealing their livestock, and the El Paso County Sheriff does absolutely nothing. And to my understanding, Joy Roybal is the sheriff in El Paso County, and he is a member of the, what is it, Constitutional Peace Officers, and you know that organization?
0: I do. We've had the founder of it on this program a couple of times. Yeah.
1: And the Southern Poverty Law Center has deemed this group an anti-government group.
0: That's correct.
1: So basically, the sheriff is doing nothing to support these folks. So I would encourage your listeners to look at Freedom Acres Ranch and do what you can to help support these folks. It's really, really upsetting. Okay.
0: So if you just plug Freedom Acres Ranch into a search engine, it'll come up?
1: It should come up, yeah. They're African-American, they're ranchers. They just happen to be black, right, as opposed to white. The neighbors don't, you know, are racist, they're harassing. It's really, really upsetting. And this is 2026, and thanks to Trump, all these deplorables, if you will, are just emboldened like there is no tomorrow. And it's really upsetting. I just kind of want to make your listeners, since most majority of all will say woke, hopefully people can tune in to them, help support in some way or another. They do have a store. If you live in that area, you can go buy, you know, what they produce, meats, foods, vegetables, et cetera, et cetera. So
0: sounds interesting. Ken, thanks for the heads up on that. By the way, we'll have Joe back with us in about a minute and a half, 2 minutes on the other side of a break that's coming up here.
1: Thanks,
0: Ken,
1: Tom.
0: Thank you.
1: It.
0: Yeah. Thank you. Ruth in West Los Angeles. Hey, Ruth, what's on your mind today?
2: Hi. I love, you know, calling in or listening. I always learn something from you or your listeners, and thank you for your support of KPFK. Two things. One is, I totally agree with you about the DCCC and the DSCC and not giving to them. I'm on a voting rights group with the head of the NAACP Georgia, and, you know, they are apoplectic about this because those two organizations spend their money on expensive consultants and on TV ads, which are, according to the NAACP people, totally ineffective. What they need to be doing is getting people going door to door, making sure those people have, you know, rides to the polls and all of
0: that. Which is what Elon Musk is funding in Texas right now.
2: Yeah, right.
0: For Republicans.
2: So anyway, thank you. And then the other quick thing is that I totally agree with your using vandalism about the Kennedy Center.
0: Yeah.
2: That's exactly what it is. And I called in to the White House comment line, you know, about that, and that Trump needs therapy. And the person who answered, I could tell, was in agreement. So anyway, thank you so much.
0: Okay. Thanks a lot, Ruth. Good talking to you. We'll be right back with Joe Cirincione. Stick around.

0: Tired of spin and billionaire-backed news? The Commonwealth Report delivers truth with backbone. News for the public, not the powerful. 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Democracy belongs to you. Did you know that the ancient Roman Republic, you know, which for 480 years was actually a democratic republic before Julius Caesar kind of ended the democracy phase and replaced it with the autocracy phase, that they were brought down by a very small group of very rich people. The richest man in ancient Rome was Marcus Licinius Crassus. He was the richest guy. The billionaire of Rome. And he frankly hated the Roman free bread for all welfare system. It was being paid for with his tax dollars, after all. So him and Pompey the Great and a few other rich guys got together, and they basically crashed Rome. They turned it into an oligarchy and then into a tyranny. And the parallels to what Trump is doing right now are absolutely shocking. There's an article about it over at HartmanReport.com titled American Caesar, Trump's Path to Power Mirrors Rome's Darkest Days. Check it out. Welcome back. 18 minutes past the hour. Joe Cirincione is back on the line with us, only this time on the telephone. Joe, my apologies. It's so funny. Josiah came out. He's our video guy. And he said our video computer literally just died. I mean, it overheated and melted down. Your message must have just burned it up.
1: I thought you cut me off because I was going on too long. I'll try to make it shorter this
0: chance.
1: Time.
0: Not a chance. So let's start over. Let's just reboot this thing.
1: Yeah.
0: We're talking with Joe Cirincione, the national security expert and a guy who's done pretty much everything in his life. And he's got this great newsletter, this Substack newsletter, joecirincione.substack.com, and the 6 months of failure. And we were talking about the damage that this war has done to America, to average Americans, to America's reputation around the world, to the rule of law, and how it's basically helping Putin and Iran and Xi and everybody else.
1: Yeah.
0: So go for it, Joe.
1: Sure. Let's just sum it up. You know, one, Trump has not accomplished a single one of his objectives. The regime is still there. It's stronger than ever. It's more hardline than ever. Two, the Iranian people have not been liberated. They are probably suffering more now than they ever have been, in part due to the economic conditions that have deteriorated in Iran because of the war. Three, they have not solved the nuclear problem. Remember, this was the big justification for the war. They were supposed to be 2 weeks away from a bomb. That was never true. We've done damage to the program, but we have not eliminated that program. They still have a highly enriched uranium. They still have advanced centrifuges. They still have hundreds of scientists and engineers that can rebuild that capability. And finally, and this is where they come to the damage part, we haven't shown American resolve. We've shown American incompetence. So we've sown doubt among our allies regionally and globally about the wisdom of U.S. decisions, about our ability to implement a military to protect them, to be able to secure them. The Gulf states, which have thought that having U.S. bases in their region was going to give them security, now look at these bases as a liability. It opens them to attack. And finally, I would say that it shows that the U.S. military, which actually seemed to perform very well at the beginning of the war, you may remember people saying that this was a tactical success but a strategic failure. Well, it's now clear that the military did not perform well, both in the mistakes that were made in killing innocent people. Remember the very first day of the war, we killed 150 Iranian schoolgirls, and we've hit schools and hospitals since, but also in the failure to anticipate what Iran was going to do and to protect our own forces. So we now know there's been significant damage to the U.S. bases in the region. In fact, there's a study going on in the Pentagon right now about possibly retreating from 15 of those bases because we cannot defend them. And as a result, for example, the heavy damage to the headquarters of the 5th Fleet in Bahrain, we weren't able to supply our naval forces, leading to the catastrophe aboard our aircraft carriers and other ships where sailors are running short of food, are not getting the medical support they need, or some of them are threatening to, or trying to jump off the ship because things were so bad. This kind of exposure of the incompetence of the American leadership from the president through the Secretary of Defense, and I would include Admiral Bradley Cooper, the head of the CENTCOM, has really exposed America as, you know, more bark than bite. So it's weakened America across the board. And let me just add one other thing, and then I'll shut up. The Wall Street Journal published a killer graph today showing the rate on bonds, the interest rate, and what was going on. And right before the war, that was steadily going down. It had hit a low of 3.9%, which is not great, but that's the direction you wanted to go in. And Trump had been hounding the Fed for months to lower the price. The war begins, and the interest rate on bonds climbs. And in 6 months, it's now climbed a full percentage point to 4.9%. That means higher mortgages, higher car loans, higher business loans. And there's nothing the new handpicked head of the Fed can do about that. It's a killer blow to the U.S. economy. It's causing people to doubt the stability of the U.S. dollar. So this war of whim has had global repercussions that extend not just to our alliances, but to our economy and to U.S. credibility and legitimacy in the war. It is a continuing disaster.
0: We're talking to Joe Cirincione. Joe, I know when you were a congressional staffer and when you ran Plowshares and all these extraordinary groups that you've been associated with, you're a keen observer of international and security politics. What's your take on the extent to which the stupid war and the damage it's done to our military and the weakness of America that it has exposed enhances or increases the chances that Putin will become more adventurous in Eastern, in former Eastern Europe, and that Xi will do the same in Taiwan, and that Trump's stupidity thus could be leading us directly into World War III.
1: I don't buy into the World War III scenario, but I understand what you mean. Mm-hmm. But in increasing the risks that Putin will act in Europe or Xi will act in the South China Sea have increased, in part because a big part of the U.S. ability to mobilize other countries against aggressive imperialist actions like Putin did in his invasion of Ukraine is that we condemn those, that there's an international standard that you do not try to change national borders through military action, through invading. So Putin's invasion of Ukraine was the first time a country had tried to change the borders of another country in Europe since World War II. And here we go in Iran, and we do the same thing. Mm-hmm. The same thing as Putin. It's this very similar action. And Xi in China sees this and go, well, if you're saying that you could invade another country and take over it, remember Trump just a couple of days ago declared that the Strait of Hormuz was U.S. territory now. Mm-hmm. And he posted on Truth Social he might rename the Strait to Strait Trump. Well, if the U.S. can do that, well, why can't she take over Taiwan? What's the difference? If the international norms no longer apply, then Putin can do what he wants. He can act aggressively. And so we've weakened these international standards, these international norms. As many people are now saying, the United States is no longer the leader of the free world.
0: Yeah.
1: Because we're acting in this dictatorial, imperialist manner that's shattering the very legal, diplomatic, and political order that Republicans and Democrats have spent 80 years building to try to prevent the kind of global catastrophe that World War II represented.
0: Yeah, it's almost as if Vladimir Putin had asked Donald Trump to destroy America. Joe, I've got about 45 seconds. I'm curious your thoughts on that remark.
1: If Donald Trump was a paid Russian agent, he couldn't be doing a better job of weakening America. He is destroying us from within, and he is ruining our global reputation. This hurts not just Americans in the pocketbook, but it hurts America's standing as the core powerful member of a global alliance that has prevented these individual conflicts from metastasizing into world war. We've lost that ability. We're a country that people no longer rely on.
0: Yeah, and a tragedy it is. The great Joe Cirincione, check out his Substack newsletter. It's called Strategy and History over on Substack.com. 6 Months to Failure, the most recent piece. Joe, you're brilliant. Thank you so much for dropping by and sharing with us.
1: Thank you, Tom.
0: Always great talking with you. I'll be back with more of the news of the day and your calls in just a moment. Stick around.
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0: Now it appears Donald Trump has the U.S. Treasury engaging in a scam. I'll tell you about that on the other side of the break and pick up your calls. Stay with me.

Ms. Steinem's legacy, Trump's surveillance machine, Texas voter suppression, CBS propaganda, politicized disaster aid, and pardons for influence expose a democracy under relentless assault from within. Good morning. This is the Commonwealth Report, news for the public, not the powerful. You can follow us at commonwealthreport.news. Gloria Steinem passed away today. Gloria Steinem, the indefatigable feminist and journalist whose activism revolutionized the personal and professional lives of women across America, has died. She was 92. She was born in Toledo, Ohio in 1934. Steinem passed away peacefully at her home in New York City, surrounded by some of the many who love her, according to a post on her official Instagram page. It did not give a cause of death. Steinem co-founded Ms. Magazine and spent more than half a century as the face of the American women's movement, fighting for reproductive rights and equal pay. Hillary Clinton said Steinem pushed open doors not just for herself, but for literally millions of women behind her. At a moment when women's rights are under attack all over again, the best way to honor Gloria Steinem isn't just to remember her, it's to organize the same way she did. Godspeed to you, Gloria. You'll be missed. Is Trump secretly spying on journalists and labor unions? Senator Ron Wyden and Congresswoman Pramila Jayapal are demanding an investigation into federal agencies' use of subpoena power to surveil Americans, calling it institutionalized, brazen abuses of authority. Wyden and Jayapal sent their request to the Government Accountability Office. They want the government watchdog to look into the Trump administration's use of obscure legal powers to secretly collect records on journalists, nonprofits, and unions without judicial oversight. The Guardian reported this week that Homeland Security investigations used administrative summonses to secretly obtain 6 months' worth of telephone records for a Minneapolis journalist. Privacy experts say the demands of silence attached to these subpoenas aren't even legally binding, and companies can ignore them. These lawmakers say recipients have a First Amendment right to tell their customers the government came knocking. When federal agencies can quietly vacuum up your phone records and threaten silence on top of it, that's not law enforcement. That's a surveillance state built for political payback. Why is Texas closing 92 polling places just before the midterms? Republicans on the Tarrant County Commissioner's Court voted to slash Election Day polling sites by roughly 30%, leaving the county with 224 sites to serve 1.3 million voters. The NAACP and the ACLU of Texas said the cuts would hit voters of color hardest, since many of the closures are in majority-minority areas of Fort Worth and Arlington. Voting rights advocates call the closures the latest chapter in Texas's long history of vote suppression. Democratic Senate nominee James Tallarico fought the plan, warning, quote, "the most powerful people in this country don't want us to vote easily," end quote. The three Republicans on the commission voted for the cuts. The two Democrats voted against it. This comes as Texas has also suspended more than 1 million voter registrations statewide. Longer lines and fewer polling places aren't not accidents. They're a strategy, one our media has been letting slide for years. Has CBS News become a Trump propaganda outlet? Journalist Parker Malloy says CBS ran a hit piece on Michigan Senate candidate Abdul El Sayed this week, dredging up old tweets where he compared COVID deaths to the scale of September 11th. The story was tagged first on CBS, but it leaned heavily on a December 2025 hit piece from the right-wing Washington Free Beacon, which had already tried and failed to make the same tweets a scandal. The National Republican Senatorial Committee wasted no time celebrating the CBS story. Malloy points out CBS's own reporter made the identical COVID comparison back in 2020, and so did Trump's own Surgeon General. The double standard only kicked in once a Muslim Democrat said the same words. Under editor Barry Weiss, CBS News keeps finding new ways to do the Republican Party's opposition research for free. Why did only red states get Trump's disaster money? Last Tuesday, over the course of an hour, Trump used social media to announce 7 disaster relief approvals for states including Iowa, Kansas, Missouri, South Dakota, and North Dakota. Every announcement came wrapped in praise for a Republican candidate on this November's ballot. Meanwhile, Trump denied disaster relief requests from Rhode Island, Vermont, Illinois, and Maryland, all states he lost. Rhode Island's congressional delegation says Trump has politicized disaster assistance and made it far harder for blue states to get funding than red states. When federal disaster aid depends on how your state voted, that's not emergency management anymore. That's extortion with a hurricane attached. Will Trump ever answer for selling pardons?
House Judiciary Democrats released a report this week called Pardons, Inc., documenting what they call a pay-to-play clemency operation run out of the Trump White House. The report includes a detailed spreadsheet. The report says Trump turned the pardon power into a marketplace for insider influence and personal enrichment, where wealthy criminals hire Trump insiders, pour money into his political operation, and the doors of the White House swing wide open. Democrats say Trump let convicted fraudsters keep close to $1.7 billion in stolen funds combined. Silk Road founder Ross Ulbricht got a pardon on Trump's first full day back in office, along with forgiveness of more than $183 million in forfeitures. This is what happens when accountability has a price tag, and only the people who can pay for it get to walk free. And that's the way it is today, Thursday, September 3rd, 2026. I'm Tom Hartman.

0: 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So have you noticed that the Republicans are pretty much not talking about a constitutional convention anymore? They used to be gung-ho to rewrite the Constitution. You know, they wanted to put corporate personhood in there. They wanted to change it so that women can't vote. They wanted to do away with the election of senators, repeal the 17th Amendment, take us back to them being appointed by the states. They had all these weird, they wanted to outlaw labor unions, all these weird ideas, but they've stopped talking about it. I mean, they're still moving forward on it, but it's not Project 2025, for example. You know, their ultimate talking document does not have one single mention in it about a constitutional convention. Why would that be? Well, it's because the Supreme Court is doing their work for them. I mean, you know, just they have overturned Article 2. They've overturned the first, fourth, ninth, and 14th amendments. They've overturned Article 1, Section 7. All the details of this whole thing are over at HartmanReport.com. You got to check it out. Welcome back. 35 minutes past the hour. So Donald Trump has got the Treasury issuing a phony gold coin. Of course, it's phony gold. It's not real gold. It's a base metal. But it looks like gold, and it's got Donald Trump's face on it. And it's a $1 coin, and it actually has a $1 value, and he will sell it to you for $1.54. Isn't that sweet? You have to buy 100 at a time. $154.50 for a bag of 100. And this is a naked violation of the Thayer Amendment from 1866, which says, and I quote, "No portrait or likeness of any living person shall be engraved or placed upon any of the bonds, securities, notes, or postal currency of the United States." Now, back in 1866, postal currency was our currency. So that was, you know, that's what it's talking about. And Scott Bessent even acknowledged this. This was a couple months ago. He said, "No, at present, no living person can be on U.S. currency, and the currency must say 'In God We Trust.' So right now, there's proposed legislation to fix that in front of the House." Well, what they decided to do instead was just ignore the law. They've got a little fig leaf. They're saying, well, you know, the law doesn't apply to commemorative coins. This isn't a real effort at currency. This is just a commemorative coin. But if you pay $1.54 for it, you can spend it for as a dollar in your local grocery store. I mean, it's U.S. currency, so it looks to me like they're breaking the law. Meanwhile, last resort insurance policies are exploding across America. This is wild, wild stuff. People increasingly can't get homeowners insurance because of the weather wilding being caused by the fossil fuel industry. So keep an eye on that one, too. All right, let's pick up some calls here. Ken in Corrales, New Mexico. Hey, Ken, what's up?
1: Hello, Tom. I appreciate that you mentioned what that gentleman told Trump about the state of emergency, because I think that's exactly what the playbook is. To me, Trump does not seem to fear the election. He was making fun of Ken Paxton yesterday. Yep. He hasn't released, you know, hundreds of millions of dollars in his war chest to these candidates. He doesn't seem worried to me. And we're fumbling over, you know, the details of Iran, which is very warranted. I understand all this is news. But at the end of the day, it doesn't matter to him. He doesn't care about Iran if it goes south. He doesn't care about Paxton. He doesn't care about anything. He's got a strategy, and that strategy is a week or so before the election, he's going to do a state of emergency, and we won't have elections in this country. And, of course, he's capable of doing that. What do you think?
0: I think you're right, Ken. I think there's a very good chance that you're right.
1: So what do we do about it?
0: Well,
1: so what can we do about it?
0: That's what I don't know the answer to that. Number one, of course, everybody gets out in the streets. And contacts their elected officials, and there'll be lawsuits flying 16 ways to Sunday. But this is like, you know, there's a military coup kind of thing. You know, I mean, this is one of those things where you just, you know, you're not set up to deal with having a criminal in the White House who will actually commit a crime to stay in power, even though he did before. You know, on January 6th in 2001, when he encouraged people to go out, go down there and murder his vice president and the Speaker of the House and kill a few cops, and they killed five of them.
1: So, Tom, if you could just do us all a favor and kind of focus a little bit on that, because everything about the polling stations, super important. That is important. But that's not going to matter. None of that matters. With a stroke of a pen, this orange disease will completely destroy our democracy with one stroke of a pen. Yeah. And that's all he's got to do. And there's nothing we can do about it, apparently. So we can talk about all this other stuff. It's great.
0: I think that there are things we can do about it. I'm not sure that. Well, I will have to say, I'm not sure that our military or our legal system will tolerate this, but this is why he's been so aggressively purging both, him and Hegseth and all the other fascists with him. So we'll just have to wait and see. Ken, thanks for the call. Mark in Highland, California. Hey, Mark, what's on your mind today?
2: Hello. Yours is the greatest TV show I've ever seen. I'm 75 years old.
0: Well, thank you.
2: And the reason why I was thinking about Gloria Steinem, and I thought, why can't someone in Congress introduce a law saying that only women may sit on the Supreme Court? Because the men on the court have totally failed to support the Constitution consistently.
0: Well, Amy Coney Barrett is not, you know, the world's best either, but
2: she was threatened. She's threatened by the Trumpists.
0: Yeah, she's better than a lot of the Republicans. No, I get it. In fact, I thought it was funny that one of the top stories, it's in my pile of junk now, but one of the top stories over at Town Hall today is that if women ran the country, it would be a disaster. I mean, this is the kind of stuff that the Republicans are promoting right now, is you don't want any more women running for office, and, you know, it's all got to be us guys with our testosterone shots and our you know, pumped up and more beef. And I mean, this is Hegseth and Kennedy and Andrew Tate and Barron Trump and all these other pathetic wannabe men. It's a disaster. Mark, thanks for the call. Spot on. Sharon in Arlington, Texas. Hey, Sharon, what's on your mind today?
3: Hi, Tom. I was just wanting to. You said earlier 1/4 to 1/5 of the polling sites were

0: got so contentious that a couple of the citizen speakers got upset and were using profanity. One was pulled out of the meeting. The other one was arrested the next day.
1: Wow.
0: So it's really, you know, contentious. And the redistricting, a lot of that started with Tarrant County.
1: Mm-hmm.
0: And they wanted to go from three commissioners are red and two blue, to four red and only one blue.
1: Mm-hmm.
0: And many wanted to take it statewide, and at that time, Abbott said no, he was afraid it would backfire.
1: Mm-hmm.
0: But then Trump came in and insisted that they redistrict, and that's where all that.
1: Well, and there's some speculation it may well backfire, that they had to dilute some of these solidly red districts to move those people into the purple districts and make them more red. And the result of that is that the strength of the Republican vote in those districts has been weakened. I mean, this might blow up in their face.
0: That's what we're hoping.
1: Yeah.
0: But parts of Tarrant County are very red, and they have an extraordinary control of the state, of the commissioner's court, especially.
1: Yeah, apparently.
0: And it's...
1: Is Fort Worth your capital city?
0: It's the head of the Tarrant County, you know.
1: What is the state capital?
0: Like the
1: for
0: commissioner's
1: Texas?
0: Court,
1: oh, Austin,
0: take in like
1: right.
0: Colleyville and
1: yeah.
0: you know
1: yeah.
0: different areas like that.
1: Yeah, so it's a county seat. I get it. Yeah, I forgot that it was Austin that it's this capital city.
0: Right, Austin is the capital of the state.
1: Took me a minute there, Sharon. Thank you for the call.
0: I wanted to thank you also. I finally read the Prophet's Way, and I really appreciate the way you've used your. Format to inspire in many ways.
1: Well, thank you, Sharon. Thank you. Yeah, that book was a real challenge to write. It's mostly just diaries, but yeah, thank you very, very much for your kind words. It is 44 and a half minutes past the hour. I'll be back with more of your calls in just a moment. Stay tuned.
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1: So J.D. Vance was asked, when are gas prices going to get back down to $3? And he was like,

0: And welcome back, James in Spokane, Washington. Hey, James, what's on your mind today?
1: Hey, Tom. My compliments to you and your crew. They seem like some firebrands, honestly.
0: We got some great people here. Yeah. Thank you.
1: The phrase of the day, and I really think if you think about it from a psychological standpoint, a social standpoint, the root cause of all our problems today could be described by the phrase of the day, which would be terminal decadence.
0: Or greed. Yeah.
1: And that's what's causing the climate change as well, because it's just bad thinking, ignorance, bad education and like that, and allowances that shouldn't be allowed.
0: And
1: the thing is, Tom, you remember, when, as I do when we were children, early in our life, there was described oftentimes, I remember hearing it repeatedly, about the delicate balance of nature.
0: Mm-hmm.
1: And I think the industrials got that out of the mainstream media. You haven't heard it recently. I certainly haven't in the last 50 years or so.
0: Yeah,
1: you know,
0: right.
1: When you upset the balance of nature, there is hell to pay. That was mm-hmm. the idea. It took place. It established over a long period of time. You upset it, you got hell to pay.
0: Yeah.
1: And it doesn't rewrite overnight, no matter what you do. We need to arrest it now, or it is going to kill. It's already killing people worldwide.
0: Yeah.
1: It's going to take us all out if we don't address it and arrest it.
0: Yeah, the terminal decadence. Excellent point, James.
1: Yeah.
0: Yeah, thank you very much.
1: Bless you.
0: Yeah, well said. Thank you. Back at you. Jeff in Portland. Hey, Jeff, what's on your mind today?
2: Hey, happy Friday, Tom. It's been a while, like it has been for Jessica, one of my favorite callers. So anyway, good to get on, and I'll try and be succinct. And I'll begin by saying Ed Markey's Senate primary win this week, that was a day of the progressive movement on top of all the other huge wins we've had so far this primary season, which I think we might be at the end of already. I'm not sure. But, you know, the times there are changing, and regardless of age, people want fighters like Ed who are going to hold this wildly corrupt and Democratic administration accountable,
0: yep,
2: while also taking on the affordability crisis and pushing Medicare for All. As Abdul said,

0: Ed says, get money out of politics, put money in my pocket, and pass Medicare for all. And finally, Tom, I agree with Mark Pocan yesterday saying we need to really be laser focused, you know, starting right now on this election. The fact that we have to be so concerned with all these election interference schemes coming from Trump shows how far down the road of fascism we've already gone. So, you know, let's pull together. Besides voter suppression, authoritarians only win by dividing us, and it's time to get out the vote, protect the vote, and then we can argue about Democratic leadership after we take that.
1: Yeah.
0: November 3rd is ultimate No King's Day. Your thoughts?
1: No, I think your analysis is spot on, Jeff, and this election. Hillary Clinton this morning, or no, it wasn't Hillary Clinton, it was Kamala Harris, was asked if she's going to run again in 2028. And this was on MSNBC a couple of hours ago. And her response was, I'm not even thinking about that. If we don't win this election, this 2026 election, the 2028 election won't matter. And, or words to that effect.
0: Good for her for saying that.
1: Yeah.
0: And, you know, you had a caller yesterday, Cody called in the Pocan. You know, we got to focus on the pro-democracy message, but that's her message, and it didn't fly. And
1: that's
0: everything,
1: right.
0: But everything she predicted as far as down the road of fascism has happened.
1: Yep.
0: We got to stick to the affordability message. I agree with Mark Pocan on that.
1: No, I get it. You've got to play politics the way the politics has to be played. But it's possible to do that without compromising your principles, which is what I'm seeing from most of your progressives. Jeff, thank you for the call. It's always nice hearing from you. Appreciate it. We'll be right back.

0: Hey, thanks so much for sharing our program and for reaching out to our stations and sponsors and letting them know that you're listening. It really means a lot to us. So MAGA Mike and the Republicans want a religious test for people running for public office. They want to know that you are sufficiently Christian to be worthy of being elected. Right. MAGA Mike is one of these seven mountain evangelicals. There are seven domains where these dominionists believe that we need to have religion completely take them over. Education, religion, family, business, government and military, arts and entertainment, and the media. Seriously. This is not what Jesus was preaching when he said, give unto Caesar what is Caesar and unto God what is God's. This is the opposite, in fact, of what Jesus was teaching. It's the opposite of Matthew 25, where Jesus said the only way to get to heaven is by feeding the hungry, healing the sick, helping the poor. This is counter-Christian, anti-Christian, in fact. In fact, I think you could say it is the Antichrist's work. There's a piece about it over at HartmanReport.com. Check it out. Welcome back. 10 minutes before the hour. Picking up your calls here. Mandy in St. Louis, Missouri. Hey, Mandy, what's on your mind today?
1: Hey, you mentioned Donald Barr and how he was kind of Epstein's entree into that world. I don't know if people know this. He wrote in 1973 a science fiction, they call it a space opera, where humans had colonized other galaxies and they kidnapped people and put them into sexual slavery. And these were all little oligarchic fiefdoms.
0: This was so Bill Barr's father?
1: Yes. In 1970, it's called Space Relations, a slightly gothic interplanetary tale.
0: Wow. And then he hires Jeffrey Epstein to teach at this school. It was a high school, wasn't it?
1: Yeah. I think it was like a prestigious, I don't know.
0: Yeah, it was a prep school. It was a high-end, fancy prep school.
1: You can't make this up. So it's what I think it shows that this stuff was going on before Epstein and it's going on after Epstein.
0: Yeah.
1: Yeah. I think he obviously funded it a lot and facilitated it and made it glamorous. But he wrote this book in 1973. Obviously, this is the future that they wanted.
0: Yeah, apparently. I would love to know what Bill Barr knows. I mean, when he was Attorney General for George Herbert Walker Bush, too. And when Iran-Contra broke during the Bush presidency and they were starting to get close to the fact that Reagan's campaign had cut a deal with the Ayatollah to hang on to the hostages, the prosecutor, I'm trying to remember his name, he had subpoenaed five witnesses, and one of them we know is going to testify to this. And this was Christmas Eve of 19—I forget the year, but I've written about this. In any case, Bill Barr suggested to George Herbert Walker Bush that the thing to do was simply to fire the prosecutor, and so he did. He fired all the prosecutors and dropped all, and therefore all the charges were dropped. So none of these people had to testify, and George Bush got off scot-free. That would have been the Christmas Eve of 1992. And in fact, if you look at the New York Times front page, you go into the New York Times Wayback Machine at nytimes.com and look at the front page for December 24th, 1992, screaming giant all caps headlines, Bill Barr or George Herbert Walker, the president fires all these people and, it's the cover up, and the prosecutor was screaming, this is a cover up. And it was a cover up that Bill Barr orchestrated. And you wonder what other things he covered up. I mean, he obviously covered up stuff for Trump in Trump's first term, as well as for George Herbert Walker Bush.
1: My understanding is that he got the job under Trump in the first administration by submitting like a 20-page manifesto.
0: That's right. Yeah, yeah. It was a job application.
1: By the way, of executive power.
0: Yep, exactly. And by the way, Lawrence Walsh was the prosecutor that Bush fired that put an end to the investigation that would have revealed the fact that the Trump-Bush campaign had cut a deal with the Ayatollah to hang on to the hostages to screw Jimmy Carter. Mandy, I got to move along. But thank you for the call. That was a good science fiction. I have a vague recollection of having known that, but thank you for bringing it back up. That's incredible. Betty in Surprise, Arizona. Hey, Betty, what's on your mind today?
2: Hi. Yeah, I just wanted to make a quick assumption here. We're assuming that Mitch McConnell, or as I call him, Mitch McConnell, is still alive. As a nurse, and my daughter brought this up to me because she just graduated nursing school, if his constituents call the police department to do a welfare check, the police has to be able to lay eyes on the person.
0: Mm-hmm.
2: And so if enough of the constituents call in Kentucky and say, hey, we haven't heard from him, we haven't seen him at work, we don't know if he's okay.
0: Yeah, they're not going
2: to have to do a welfare check.
0: Maybe they have to by law, but they won't do it. Or you know, if they did a welfare check, let's assume for a moment, and this is my assumption, Betty, that Mitch McConnell is not dead, but that he's also not functional, that he's never coming back to the Senate, and he's just gone. He's taking his, even though he voted four times to block any possibility of average working people getting paid sick time. He's taking what? He's like 4 months into paid sick time now. So all they'd have to do is just go in and see him in bed, and he's still alive. He's okay. He's being taken care of.
2: Well, there is a report that has to be filed, though. Was the man awake? Was he alert? Was he oriented? They have to at least make sure the person is okay.
0: Yeah.
2: They can't. I mean, if he's laying there unconscious, they can't just leave.
0: Well, if he's laying there unconscious with a nurse or, you know, with somebody looking over him, I don't think that there would be a problem.
2: There isn't a problem, but there'd be documentation. The police have to report what they found.
0: Oh, interesting. Maybe Andy Beshear should call the police. He's the governor of the state. I mean, he controls the state police. This is something that baffles me, is why hasn't Andy Beshear ordered a wellness check? Betty, thank you for the call. It's amazing. Hey, and thank you for being with us today. Don't forget, democracy is not a spectator sport. It requires all of us, and that includes you. So get out there, get active, tag, you're it. Have a great afternoon. Be good to yourself and the folks around you. Stay safe, and I'll catch up with you on Tuesday. We're going to have a long weekend here. We've got some great programs planned for you. So stay with us. I'll see you on Tuesday.

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1: While the production of my lowdown commentaries is high-tech, I confess that I'm antiquated. I still write each piece in longhand, applying my ballpoint to paper. This has caused bewildered glances from some who see me scribbling away in local coffee shops and bars. Recently, one fellow sidled up and whispered, "Watch out! If they see you doing this, they'll haul you off to the Smithsonian." But we handwriters might not be as obsolete as the key tappers assume. A fast-spreading grassroots movement is calling for schools to re-emphasize the value of writing and printing by hand instead of being wholly dependent on machines. Already, 24 states, as varied as Mississippi and California, now require public schools to teach cursive writing in 3rd through 5th grades. This squares with new understanding of how brains absorb information. While keyboards are faster, the slower, more tactile act of handwriting creates longer-lasting comprehension of letters and better retention of the thoughts they convey. Neuroscientists find that rote keystrokes on a computer require little mental engagement, while physically drawing out words and ideas takes coordination of multiple areas of the brain to focus memory, eyes, and fingers on creating a written product. Just writing this piece conjured up a fond remembrance of my early childhood, sitting on the floor of our home learning to draw the ABCs, both print and cursive, on those line practice pads. It was both an artistic exercise and the development of a foundational tool for a life of learning. This is Jim Hightower saying, yes, computer literacy is an indispensable element of today's childhood curriculum, but so is the richer development of human thinking through putting pen to paper. So let's do both.
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1: As a Republican Party, you're going to do everything possible that we get rid of mail-in ballots.
0: An anonymous federal whistleblower has warned the U.S. Postal Service's new mail voting system is untested, fatally flawed, and likely to lead to a catastrophic failure if implemented ahead of November's midterm elections. We'll speak with the whistleblower's attorney. Then Tarrant County is the third largest county in Texas. It includes Fort Worth. It votes to slash the number of voting places by a third.
2: At the end of the day, we are instituting barriers to making access to voting for people. It's modern day poll taxes. And I'm not trying to use hyperbole. This is a reality.
0: We'll speak to Democratic Commissioner Roderick Miles Jr., who voted against cutting almost 100 polling sites in Tarrant County, which he says will particularly affect voters of color and young people. Then, as we continue our series on the risks of artificial intelligence, what about the benefits?
3: So how do we trust AI to take decisions in medicine, whether it's for helping scientists, for discovering new therapies, or for doctors who are trying to treat more and more patients effectively?
0: We'll look at how AI is changing medicine. And finally, feminist icon Gloria Steinem has died at the age of 92.
4: My name is Gloria Steinem. I'm here today because I wouldn't be anyplace else on Earth. We are taking democracy back. I mean, let's face it, it doesn't say I, the president, at the beginning of the Constitution. It says we, the people.
0: All that and more coming up. Welcome to Democracy Now!, democracynow.org, The War and Peace Report. I'm Amy Goodman. Iran's claimed new drone and missile attacks on U.S. military bases in the Persian Gulf in retaliation for recent U.S. strikes inside Iran. Iran's military said it struck satellite communication systems, warehouses, and fighter jet hangars at Ahmad al-Jaber Air Base in Kuwait. Separately, it said missiles and drones targeted U.S. troops and radar stations at Al-Minhad Air Base in the United Arab Emirates. The attacks follow U.S. strikes across southern Iran Tuesday that Iran's health minister said killed 18 civilians and wounded over 100 people. The toll includes 4 people killed and 67 wounded when the U.S. bombed a wedding ceremony in Sirik. On Wednesday, the Iranian Red Crescent asked the International Criminal Court to investigate the attack as a war crime. At the United Nations, a spokesperson said Secretary General Antonio Guterres is, quote, deeply alarmed by reports of civilian casualties.
5: Secretary General condemns all attacks against civilians. He recalls that all parties must respect their obligations under international humanitarian law, including the principles of distinction, proportionality, and precaution.
0: At the White House, President Trump said Wednesday, renewed fighting with Iran will not last too long, but added the U.S. is ready to strike Iran at any time. Meanwhile, Trump claimed in a social media post that the Strait of Hormuz is under U.S. control and mused he might change the name to Trump Strait. The Air Force is reviewing the case of a Gold Star widow from Alabama who wrote she was deemed ineligible for additional benefits following her husband's death because Congress had not officially declared U.S. attacks on Iran as a war. That's according to a report in Notice, or News of the United States, which reports that military officials spoke Monday with Libby Klinner, the wife of Major John Alexander Klinner, one of 6 service members killed in a plane crash during a refueling mission over Iraq on March 12th. This comes as Commerce Secretary Howard Lutnick's under fire for declaring there haven't been American deaths during the U.S. and Israeli war on Iran. Lutnick made the remark in a wide-ranging CNBC interview Wednesday.
6: The way the president is playing Iran, right, there haven't been American deaths. It's really just an economic choke out.
0: Nearly 5,000 U.S. sailors and Marines have arrived in Thailand for a five-day shore leave after the aircraft carrier, the USS Abraham Lincoln, spent a record 286 days at sea in support of the U.S. and Israeli war on Iran. The carrier had been plagued by reports of thin and poor quality rations, toilet and plumbing problems, mental health emergencies, including multiple attempts by sailors to jump overboard. This comes as President Trump's nominated acting Navy Secretary Hung Cao to assume the role permanently. Cao is a naval combat veteran who's led efforts to reinstate military members discharged for refusing a COVID vaccine mandate. He's a close ally of President Trump and Defense Secretary Pete Hegseth. During the 2024 Virginia Senate debates, he made headlines for these comments.
7: When you're using a drag queen to recruit for the Navy, that's not the people we want. What we need is alpha males and alpha females who are going to rip out their own guts, eat them, and ask for seconds.
0: Cao has led the Navy in an acting capacity since April when President Trump fired Navy Secretary John Phelan. His nomination comes days after Army Secretary Dan Driscoll resigned following reports he'd repeatedly clashed with Defense Secretary Pete Hegseth over the Pentagon's removal of seasoned commanders and refusal to promote women and people of color. On Wednesday, North Carolina Republican Senator Tom Tillis praised Driscoll's tenure and called on President Trump to fire Hegseth. Tillis wrote, quote, "I've never witnessed more inept management of the brave men and women who serve our country. He's intimidated by competence and retreats to ginning up culture wars instead of soberly attending to the vital work of our national defense and the health and well-being of our fighting force," Senator Tillis wrote. Tillis is not seeking re-election in November. Also joining the call for Hegseth to step down is Republican Nebraska Congressmember, retired Air Force Brigadier General Don Bacon, among a number of other Republicans. In the occupied West Bank, two Palestinian teenagers were shot and killed by Israeli soldiers Wednesday as settlers and troops entered the village of Al-Mughayir. The victims were identified as 19-year-old Omar Al-Nassan and 16-year-old Khalil Shahada. Eyewitnesses say snipers opened fire after Palestinian residents confronted settlers who were stealing their sheep. Meanwhile, Israel's razed the Palestinian village of Khirbet al-Taban in the Masafriyata region. After ordering residents to evacuate their homes, Israel's military had declared the area a restricted military training zone, even though settlers have been establishing outposts and farms in the area. According to B'Tselem, the Israeli human rights group, Israel has expelled 66 Palestinian communities from their homes since October 2023. This comes as retired Israeli generals are publicly accusing settlers in the West Bank of committing ethnic cleansing with government support. Asaf Agman, a retired Air Force general, told the New York Times, quote, "Once a society behaves this way, that society is doomed," unquote. Israel's defense minister, Israel Katz, said Wednesday he's seeking President Trump's support for plans to permanently expel Palestinians from the Gaza Strip. Katz made the remarks during a conference in Jerusalem Wednesday, where he declared, quote, "There's no real solution for Gaza in the end without migration," unquote. In response, Maryland's Democratic Senator Chris Van Hollen wrote on social media, quote, "After our trip to the Gaza-Egypt border last year, Senator Jeff Merkley and I released a report entitled, 'The Netanyahu Government is Implementing a Plan to Ethnically Cleanse Gaza of Palestinians.' Now the Israeli Ministry of Defense confirmed that's the goal. We must end our complicity," Senator Van Hollen wrote. In Nepal, the death toll from the deadly floods has topped 1,200 people, with thousands more missing. On Wednesday, Nepal's prime minister linked the deadly floods to climate change and urged global action.
8: The time has come for us to forcefully make the international community aware of the disasters we are suffering because of climate change. Climate change is a product of the whole world's contribution. Hence, mitigating and managing its effects is the shared responsibility of the global community.
0: Former Venezuelan President Nicolas Maduro and his wife, the ex-leader of Venezuela's National Assembly, Celia Flores, have asked a U.S. judge to dismiss the drug trafficking indictment against them. In papers filed in a Manhattan federal court on Wednesday, Maduro and Flores argue they have immunity as the leader and first lady of a foreign country. Their request came 8 months after President Trump ordered their abduction during a U.S. assault on Venezuela. Meanwhile, the oil giant Chevron says it'll invest more than $7 billion into its Venezuela joint ventures over the next 5 years, aiming to roughly double output to about 600,000 barrels per day. Chevron's agreement was the largest involving several foreign oil and gas companies announced by U.S. Secretary of Energy Chris Wright on Wednesday. Wright was speaking from the Miraflores Presidential Palace in Caracas at a signing ceremony with Venezuela's interim president, Delcy Rodriguez.
9: The catalyst for transforming Venezuela is energy. The catalyst for improving the life conditions of Americans, our hemisphere, and everyone in the world is to massively expand energy production around the world.
0: Energy Secretary Wright's visit to Caracas comes after President Trump announced an unprecedented scheme that'll grant the U.S. government an equity stake in a private oil firm in Venezuela that has concessions to operate oil fields holding an estimated 65 billion barrels of oil reserves. OpenAI says its engineers are building automated shutdown capabilities for artificial intelligence systems after the company acknowledged one of its AI tools broke out of its digital container during a safety test and hacked into the AI platform Hugging Face. OpenAI announced the plans for new safeguards in a letter to two House Democrats, but did not provide a log of the hack. On Wednesday, Texas Congressmember Greg Kassar wrote in response to AI, quote, "Your unwillingness to provide members of Congress with the information we requested is deeply concerning and signals to us that your company is not treating these cybersecurity incidents with the seriousness required," unquote. This comes as the Trump administration sided with OpenAI in its legal fight with the New York Times and other newspapers over the use of their journalism to train ChatGPT. Graham James, a spokesperson for the New York Times, said, quote, "AI companies simply need to pay fairly for the content that makes their products possible, as copyright law requires. The administration's proposal to let companies take that content without permission or compensation would undermine the sustainability of the human-created content that a healthy society depends on and which AI needs to function," they wrote. New York City has adopted a moratorium on the use of generative AI in public schools for all students through eighth grade, alongside a new screen time policy. Mayor Zoran Mamdani announced the changes Wednesday, saying nearly 600,000 students will be affected.
10: Children need their teachers and human connection in order to learn and in order to grow. And they need to develop skills alongside their peers, build relationships with their teachers, and wrestle with tough problems on their own. The tech industry wants us to believe that AI in early education is not only inevitable, but that it is necessary. We do not see it that way.
0: In Washington, D.C., workers have removed a giant statue from the grounds of the Kennedy Center for the Performing Arts less than 7 years after its installation. The removal of the statue, known simply as Blue, comes after Justice Department lawyers warned in a federal court filing the Kennedy Center could be demolished unless President Trump is allowed to proceed with renovations, including plans to inscribe Trump's name into the building's marble edifice. And the feminist icon Gloria Steinem has died at the age of 92. According to her Instagram page, she, quote, "passed away peacefully at her home in New York City, surrounded by some of the many who loved her," unquote. She was a tireless advocate for the social, economic, and political advancement of women. In 1971, she co-founded Ms. Magazine, the first major publication to be owned, run, and written by women. It focused on issues seldom covered in the mainstream press, including reproductive rights, violence against women, and workplace inequality. Gloria Steinem often said, quote, "When we started, there was not even a term for sexual harassment." She also helped found the National Women's Political Caucus with a group of women, including Shirley Chisholm, Betty Friedan, and Fannie Lou Hamer. For Esquire magazine, she went undercover in 1963 as a Playboy bunny and wrote an exposé about the poor working conditions that the servers and Playboy clubs endured. Before becoming a feminist icon, Gloria Steinem served as director of the Independent Research Service, a nonprofit educational foundation secretly funded by the CIA. In 2013, she received the Presidential Medal of Freedom by President Barack Obama. I interviewed her at the historic Women's March in Washington, D.C. on January 21st, 2017, one day after Donald Trump's first inauguration.
4: My name is Gloria Steinem. I'm here today because I wouldn't be anyplace else on earth. We are taking democracy back. I mean, let's face it, it doesn't say I, the president, at the beginning of the Constitution. It says we, the people. And actually, I've lived a long time, but I've never seen an outpouring of energy quite like this. You know, the Vietnam War was crucial, but it was sort of more youth-oriented because it was about the draft. And, you know, issues, things have been about a particular issue in Washington. But this is more capacious and more about who makes decisions in general.
0: So what does that mean right now? How are you going to take him on? It's not only Donald Trump. There is a majority Republican House and Senate. They're vowing to take down Planned Parenthood, to defund it, to repeal the Affordable Care Act. How are you going to do this?
4: Well, one day at a time. For instance, if they defund Planned Parenthood and defund NPR, we can take that money out of our income tax, put a note with our return saying, sorry, I've sent it where it should go. Come and get me. If enough people do that, it's very difficult to do anything about it. We did it in the Vietnam era, and then it was more difficult in a way because we were just keeping the money. This is more positive because we're actually giving the money where it should go.
0: What does it mean to defund Planned Parenthood?
4: You know, Planned Parenthood is, of course, necessary to women's health in this country. A 1% of it goes toward abortion. It does everything we know, breast exams and everything else. So it would be incredibly expensive to every emergency room in the nation if they were not able to serve women and men in the way that they do. Therefore, if they defund it, we'll take money out of our income tax and send it direct.
0: I was speaking to Gloria Steinem at the Women's March in 2017, January 21st, 2017, the day after President Trump's inauguration. The crowd at the Women's March was larger than those who attended the inauguration. She spoke from the stage.
4: This is an outpouring of energy and true democracy like I have never seen in my very long life. It is wide in age, it is deep in diversity, and remember, the Constitution does not begin with I, the President, it begins with we, the people. So don't try to divide us. Do not try to divide us. If you force Muslims to register, we will all register as Muslims. I know that there are women here from corporations and media and all kinds of places that make it kind of risky for you to say what you care about, what you feel, and what you support. And there are women here, I know, who have survived a national and global sex industry
11: that profiteers from body invasion. We are united here for bodily integrity. If you cannot control your body from the skin in, you cannot control it from the skin out. You cannot control your lives, our lives. And that means the right to decide whether and when to give birth without government interference.
0: Gloria Steinem speaking the day after President Trump was first inaugurated. She died on Wednesday at the age of 92. Gloria Steinem once said, women have two choices. Either she's a feminist or a masochist. Coming up, an anonymous federal whistleblower warns the U.S. Postal Service's new mailing system is untested, fatally flawed, and likely to lead to a catastrophic failure. Back in a minute.

0: Hungry Ghosts by Hooray for the Riff Raff, Linda Segarra. This is Democracy Now!, democracynow.org. I'm Amy Goodman.
1: And I'm Nermeen Sheikh. Welcome to our listeners and viewers across the country and around the world. With the midterm elections 2 months away, a federal whistleblower has warned that the U.S. Postal Service's new mail voting system is untested, fatally flawed, and likely to lead to a catastrophic failure if it's implemented ahead of November's midterm elections. Critics warn the system could disenfranchise millions of voters. In March, President Trump signed an executive order directing his administration to create federal lists of citizens and directing the Postal Service to refuse delivery of mail-in ballots to people not on those lists. Voting rights groups and state officials have sued to block the new rules. The anonymous whistleblower shared their complaint with Democratic Senator Richard Blumenthal.
0: In the complaint, the whistleblower wrote, quote, USPS leadership, it appears, has discarded all best practices as they speed the project to be ready for a September 1st implementation, raising questions about whether catastrophic failure would be a feature rather than a bug. While the whistleblower hasn't spoken publicly, Senator Blumenthal appeared on MS Now on Tuesday night to talk about the whistleblower's warning.
2: What he reveals is not only that the White House is breaking the law overtly, but for the first time using the Postal Service as an online gatekeeper with a system that screens those ballots and then, in effect, disqualifies individual ballots based on some discrepancy, the name, the barcode, any tiny discrepancy, and the whole batch is thrown back to state officials. Now, the interesting thing and the outrageous part of it is that this online system is constructed in a way that is designed to fail. Failure is not a bug, it's a feature.
3: Right.
2: So it's sabotaging the system, which is malignly designed in the first place.
0: That was Democratic Senator Richard Blumenthal of Connecticut on MS Now. We're joined by David Kligerman, Senior Vice President and Special Counsel at Whistleblower Aid. He's representing the USPS whistleblower. David, thanks so much for being with us. The first mail ballots begin to go out this Friday. That's tomorrow in North Carolina. The whistleblower that you represent revealed the Postal Service's 0% failure rate rule. I'm wondering if you can explain how it's possible that a single smudged barcode on one ballot could lead to the entire batch of tens of thousands of ballots from being counted. Explain what's going on here and the message of your whistleblower.
4: Sure. So the message of our whistleblower is that they want the things that are being built to be built properly, and they want the systems that are being designed to be designed in a way that's logical and fair and designed to work. The concern and with respect to this 0% failure is that when you the system has a number of hoops that need to be jumped through, right? Ordinarily, in the past, it's fairly simple, very simple. The state wants to mail out blank ballots to voters. It creates them. It uploads a list into some manifest, like any great large shipping. It brings the printed manifest down to the post office. It hands it off, and they get sent, right? And if the address of the person is to be delivered to is readable, it goes. There's a barcode. If you can scan the barcode, great. If you can't, you can enter it in manually. Normal mail processes. Well, this rule to implement President Trump's March executive order now creates a number of hurdles, right? And there's one, and the hurdles in terms of the rule and the IT hurdles merge here to really create this potential for grave catastrophic failure. The rule itself, even if the IT worked, sets up a number of problematic hoops. First, you have to, as a states, have to go and enter in data into this new database called the Federal Ballot Mail Portal, right? So they enter a list of all the voters who are supposed to get absentee ballots and do that enough time before the votes go out. And then they have to, if they're going to ship ballots, because it doesn't just happen with a magic wand, right? These are millions and millions of physical blank ballots to go out, right? And they don't go out in one huge super train, right? There are truckloads that go out to the post office, sometimes rural post office, sometimes large ones, and they go to these the bulk mail facilities at these places for the most part. You have to bring them there. Now, under the system, you need to go in and you need to create a manifest, a list, right? You go into a separate IT system that's supposed to connect to this original IT system, and you enter the list of the ballots that are in this batch, right? And then you take those, if it checks out, if the system is telling you, and we'll get to the why it's going to be hard for it to tell you, but if it works properly and it lines up and every ballot you have, the barcode matches the barcode in the initial system, then you get a green light and you can bring that truck, that bus, whatever of ballots down to the postal service area. And then you're not done because there's a spot check. And so you take a scanner, the Zebra scanner or something else that the postal workers or whoever at the facility has, and you begin to test these ballots. Now, ordinarily, historically, when things have been scanned, it's been to check postal rates, right? So you do bulk mail, and let's say there's 1,000 or 10,000 ballots. You do a sampling, and if, you know, a few of them are too big or off or way more, they might adjust your postage, but they're not withholding those things from being delivered. Now you've got a process that you scan a certain sampling. The information that the whistleblower came forward with is that, for example, for a batch of 1,000 to 10,000, you may sample 300 ballots. So the problem also could be that for 1,000, you're sampling 300, which is 33%. But be that as it may, you're scanning, you're checking. One error, one smudge, one inability to read the barcode, even if the software works, when you get to that part in a moment, you're going to reject the whole batch. And so in Maricopa County, for example, there are examples of batches of 1 million ballots, and they could go back, and they have to start again, right? So one could imagine that this process rates in a loop, an endless loop, where the ballots don't go out or large tranches of them go out. Now you put on top of this a software system that's been designed. The whistleblower complaint alleges, and we've seen experts who have opined, that this kind of software development could take 8 months, a year, sometimes 2 years to do. They've done it in a matter of weeks. They allotted 8 weeks essentially to do this, and then they actually paused work for a few weeks. So they've been at it for maybe 5 weeks. And there's now a software system that every phase has failed normal basic procedures for development, right? So you develop software in silos and pieces. One team develops this part, this part, this part, this part. I mentioned a number of systems that have to work together. Each of those has been rushed. They haven't been tested properly individually. When they put them together, they haven't been tested properly. And by the way, when they do test it, it crashes. And now in the Postal Service has announced it, consistent with what our whistleblower said was going to happen, that on September 1st, it's available to be tested and used by the states. Now, technically, under the injunction, they're allowing states to use it voluntarily and make use of it voluntarily. But the reality is, here's a system that's not going to work. And even if it did work from an IT perspective, it doesn't work from a functional perspective. So that seems to the whistleblower, and certainly to us, an anatomy of a failure.
1: So on Tuesday, ProPublica reported, quote, top U.S. Postal Service officials tasked with issuing new regulations on mail voting expressed concerns in internal meetings about how the rules they were drafting could delay or block ballots from reaching large swaths of eligible voters for the upcoming midterms. But the rules moved forward anyway. This report was based on a source separate from your client. Could you elaborate on this, David?
4: Sure. I mean, that goes to exactly what I mentioned, which is that and it's really good that others are coming forward, right? That what we've seen in that ProPublica piece is that it mentioned that election officials are raising these very same concerns that our individual, an insider posed in a position to see the broad swath of what's happening here, has raised, right? Which is that you've really got the 0% failure. And it's unacceptable to a process that has human error. And by the way, it's been pointed out in disclosure, there are a number of inspector general reports from the Postal Service over the years that talk about the error rates, worker error. And now there's a report that came out, a tweet or a message from the head of the Postal Service Union, or 200,000 strong union, said, our people haven't been trained in this. They don't know what to do. So this is a really scary thing that's going on right now.
1: So the whistleblower you've been working with is open to testifying in these open court cases. Can you talk about the significance of that?
4: Yeah. You know, the individual right now has come forward. And I think in this administration, when one comes forward, it's at grave risk. And we've seen the weaponization of inspectors general. We've seen the weaponization of processes. But this person has come forward. And I think that nothing is ruled out, right? I mean, this is there's nothing more central to our government than democracy, and there's nothing more central to democracy than free and fair elections. So I think this individual has come forward, and while nobody wants to necessarily put themselves out there, I think if it came to the point where the testimony was the inflection point, was the thing that made the case turn, I can't imagine the person would necessarily say no. So I think everything's potentially on the table, but the hope is that the processes will handle it just with the information that's been provided. In fact, I've noted that already a number of states' attorneys general have amended their filings in the various court cases to include our client's disclosure as part of the evidence to hopefully permanently enjoin this policy.
0: So finally, any key point you want to make, especially around the fact that currently there is an injunction by a judge that's halted the implementation. Trump, of course, is appealing this. But what you think the Trump administration is trying to do in these last weeks? I mean, we're talking about 60 days before the midterm elections.
4: Yeah, I think what they're trying to do, I would imagine, if I were in a situation of someone who has an allergy to voting rights, who has shown that they're willing, able, and desirous of blocking folks making use of the franchise, is it's win-win no matter what I do, right? This is why we, as Senator Blumenthal and our whistleblower have said, you question whether it's a bug or a feature, right? You sow doubt about the voting processes, so that's a win. If people go into the portal and it doesn't work, that's a win. if you're able to have the processes sort of work, but not enough, but people think it's going to be okay, that's a win. But regardless, what you've got here is you've got a system that the administration is win-win because they either scare folks or it blocks folks. And I think one last point we'd like to make is no one is saying, and certainly the whistleblower is not saying, that we want folks not to exercise their rights to vote. I think they need to listen to their state secretary generals. I think there's going to be information provided by their states into what to do. I think the hope is and the goal is that this will be fixed, hopefully, by the courts permanently enjoining this, or otherwise by Secretary of State stepping up and saying what to do. But we don't want anybody not to exercise their rights and not to use mail-in ballot voting if it's done properly. We just want to inform the processes, and hopefully, it'll be stopped either by judges or by cooler heads that prevail.
0: David Kligerman, I want to thank you for being with us, Senior Vice President, Special Counsel, Whistleblower Aid. David's an attorney currently representing the USPS whistleblower. This is Democracy Now!, democracynow.org. I'm Amy Goodman with Nermeen Sheikh.
1: In a party line vote, all three Republican commissioners in Tarrant County, Texas, have voted to slash the number of polling sites for November's midterm elections by nearly a third, leaving 1.3 million voters with just 224 polling sites. Civil rights groups, including the ACLU and NAACP, warn the changes will disproportionately affect voters of color in Texas's third largest county, with majority-minority areas of Arlington and Fort Worth targeted. During a marathon 10-hour hearing on Tuesday, commissioners heard from dozens of citizens who opposed the reduction. Here are some of their voices.
3: My name is Gabe Gonzalez. The population of the city has increased and voting has increased. You saw that in May. You do not need to make poll workers' lives harder by cutting the locations and bottlenecking our democracy.
5: Catherine Woods, how is our budget unable to accommodate our voting needs in Tarrant County? Did you not have enough money in the budget after the hand recount that you ordered in the 2024 election, the one that confirmed the original result, or was that money spent performatively? Did you not have enough money in the budget for the redistricting? This proposal is hypocritical, it is irresponsible, it is anti-democratic, it is anti-American.
6: I'm Linda Northern. The right to vote is the bedrock of our democracy. Reducing the number of polling places does not uphold this right. This will make it harder for brown, black, and low-income voters who have the same right to vote as you do. This is wrong.
1: The two Democratic commissioners on the five-person board also spoke out forcefully against slashing the number of polling sites. This is Democratic Commissioner Roderick Miles Jr.
7: What I hold in my hand, and I want y'all to get this, is my wife's great-grandmother's poll tax receipt. Get a good look at it. Her name was Miss Maggie McCann. She was a married woman and a housewife who raised 10 children. And she understood how important her vote was and the voice and the power that came along with it. And she was willing to suffer the indignity of having to pay a poll tax for a right that belonged to her. What we are doing with reducing polling locations, and we can use semantics and we can make, you can make us look like we don't know what we want and we're wishy-washy all you want to. But at the end of the day, we are instituting barriers to making access to voting for people. It's modern day poll taxes. And I'm not trying to be, I'm not trying to use hyperbole. This is a reality.
0: The vote comes ahead of a critical and closely watched Senate race in Texas, with the Democratic state representative, James Tallarico, leading in the polls for Senate against Republican State Attorney General Ken Paxton. Ahead of the Tarrant County vote, Tallarico spoke out against cutting polling sites.
8: Well, we are here outside what used to be a polling location here in Tarrant County. The most powerful people in this county, the most powerful people in this country, don't want us to be able to vote easily. And that's why extremist officials in Tarrant County government are trying to close 92 polling locations. That's nearly a third of the polling locations in Tarrant County. And that means on election day, there will be longer commutes, longer lines, and lower voter turnout, especially in our black and brown communities. That's because the people in power don't want us to know or use our power. And nothing terrifies them more than people who show up to vote and people who show up to hold elected officials accountable.
0: So that's James Tallarico, the Democratic candidate for Senate in Texas, up against Ken Paxton. And it looks like it's a toss-up, or perhaps he's ahead in the polls, way raising more money than Paxton. Supporters of the cuts argue too few voters were using the sites to justify their expense. For more, we go to Fort Worth, Texas, where we're joined by Democrat Roderick Miles, Jr. He represents Precinct 1 of the Tarrant County Commissioner's Court. His recent piece for the Fort Worth Star-Telegram is headlined, "We Need Answers on Why a Growing Tarrant Would Cut Voting Locations." Commissioner Roderick Miles, Jr., welcome to Democracy Now! The reason I talked about Tallarico there when we played his clip is we're wondering if this is the motivation, the fact that in this red state, he is surprising so many in surging in the polls, and the Republicans are trying to cut Democrat participation any which way. Can you give your assessment of what's happening and this incredible 10-hour meeting that led to a party line vote, 3 Republicans, 2 Democrats, you were one of the Dems, who voted to cut the voting polls by, what, 92? They're cutting out from the little more than 300 across Tarrant County.
9: That's correct. Good morning, Amy, and thank you for the opportunity to be with you today. From my perspective, this is about access and ensuring that every resident, regardless of age, disability, working families, providing access to pollings, to polling locations. It's about making sure that everybody has a right to use their God-given right and their right to vote. And they need to be able to have easy access to polling locations. This is not about fiscal responsibility. This is about making sure that every resident in Tarrant County has a right to vote. Voting belongs to the people. Elections belong to the people. They don't belong to government officials. We are just stewards of the election process, but the process belongs to the people, and the people have the right to choose who represents them. And we don't need to make it difficult or more difficult for them to vote. We need to make it easier.
1: And could you explain who you believe will be most impacted? What communities?
9: I believe, for example, with these reductions my precinct, Precinct 1, takes the brunt of those reductions. We have the most polling locations that are closed. And those communities are primarily represented by minorities, by African Americans and Latinos. By reducing that, we are making it more difficult and more challenging for those communities of color to be able to go to the polls and to vote. Voting locations are not just buildings. There's a story behind every voting location. There's history behind those voting locations. There's familiarity and there's relationships that have been formed at these voting locations. And it's our responsibility as an elected official to make sure that they have access to places that are familiar to them, that they have historically gone to vote. We should not be punishing communities of color by cutting away voting locations that are familiar and common to them. We should be making access easier for them and not more difficult or challenging. When you think about working families, when you think about seniors, people with disabilities and things of that nature, when you close down and restrict polling locations, you make it harder and more of a burden on those communities to be able to vote.
0: One of the polling locations is

0: population growing, or was it power? Which one was it?
1: I think it was very clear from all three we did it to have a majority Republican commissioner's court.
2: Well, he was very clear about this, Republican County Judge Tim O'Hare, one of the three commissioners, Republican commissioners, and you and Alyssa Simmons were the Democrats. You voted against, Republicans voted for. We just have 30 seconds. What can you do at this point with almost a third of the polling places closed on Election Day? How are you organizing?
3: Amy, I'll say this. Tarrant County, the eyes of the nation are on Tarrant County. We have an opportunity to shift power and to change the course of this country. Democracy and the country as a whole is at an inflection point. We are not deterred. We will vote. We won't miss this moment. We are mobilizing now to make sure that everybody has access to the polling locations that we currently have to work with. And we'll stand in lines. We'll wait. We'll do whatever we have to make sure that the people's voice is heard and they are electing the people that they want to represent them. I want to share with you the poll tax receipt of my wife's great-grandmother. We are going to fight against what is modern-day poll tax in this country.
2: And just to be clear, Roderick Miles, a poll tax for young people who are watching this show who don't even know what you're talking about, a poll tax is?
3: A poll tax was something that the government put on black people to make it difficult for them to vote. They had to pay to vote. My wife's great-grandmother had to suffer the indignity and to pay to vote. And I'm not saying that this policy is a poll tax, but history teaches us that when government makes changes and does harm to people, we need to be vigilant and we need to speak out against it. And that's what my colleague and I are doing now.
2: Roderick Miles Jr., representing Precinct 1 on the Tarrant County Commissioner's Court, his recent piece for the Fort Worth Star-Telegram we will link to. We need answers on why a growing Tarrant would cut voting locations. Coming up, we look at how artificial intelligence is transforming healthcare. Back in 20 seconds.

0: Women of the World by Amadou and Mariam in our Democracy Now! Studio. This is Democracy Now!, democracynow.org. I'm Amy Goodman with Nermeen Sheikh.
1: We end today's show with continuing our look at how artificial intelligence is changing the world. In recent weeks, we've looked at many of the risks of the latest AI technology, from autonomous weapons to rogue AI models to the rapid expansion of data centers. Well, today we'll shift our focus to the medical profession and how AI is being used in clinical settings, from radiology to surgery.
0: We're joined right now by Shreya Johri. She's a postdoctoral fellow at the Dana-Farber Cancer Institute, just completed her PhD at Harvard Medical School last year, where she studied how artificial intelligence can be used to improve medical diagnoses and accelerate biological discovery. Thanks so much for being with us. If you can start off by helping our audiences understand the different fields of medicine, from surgery to radiology, and how AI has helped and what you see the risks are.
2: Absolutely. So medicine is really broad. There is surgery, where doctors have to perform procedures to on patients. There is radiology, which is a kind of diagnostic imaging modality similar to endoscopy also. And there are also professions in medicine where doctors are conversing with patients to identify the symptoms of the patient, diagnosing the patients based on problems that they're having. So there are many different kinds of medicine, sub-medicine professions. And AI has been impacting different of these in different capacities.

0: So, for example, radiology has been one of the historically most popular subfields within medicine, which AI has impacted a lot. About 76% of the FDA-approved AI models are actually for radiology, followed by cardiology and then others. So radiology has been at the forefront of using AI for helping in different aspects of diagnosing patients. On the other hand, surgery, as you mentioned, is a little more newer in that space because it is obviously more complicated. There is a lot of things that the doctors have to make sure when they're doing procedures on patients.
1: Judgment
0: and expertise that comes over time. Things that are not just visual, but also you have to have that sense of pressure and touch of how your instrument is moving. For example, if you're conducting a brain surgery, you have to be very, very careful. A little bit of shaking of your hand could actually injure the patient a lot. And so those kind of more critical, more high risk kind of procedures are still newer in the way AI is impacting them.
1: And if you could talk about the difference, like what kinds of AI agents are being used, from large language models to computer vision, and what other AI, you said the majority, of course, is radiology that has been approved by the FDA. What are the others?
0: Absolutely. So there are two kinds, broader fields of AI. Computer vision is a field in which AI models are trained by many, many medical images. So these medical images are typically labeled by doctors that, for example, it's a chest x-ray. So a doctor will label that this chest x-ray has pneumothorax or another condition. And these images are shown multiple times to these models. And the models, after seeing multiple examples, learn from these images. The other kind of, so the computer vision models are much more older in their use, and that's why most of the FDA-approved models are also in this space. Large language models are actually pretty newer. So they came out in 2022. They were popularized by ChatGPT, which now almost everyone uses. And these are much more nascent in their adoption in clinic. So these models are trained by downloading all of the data from the internet, all of the books, articles, any blog posts that get written. And these models are trained to predict, to complete sentences. So these models would be shown partial sentence and you would ask the models to complete the sentence. Eventually, when you show them multiple of these and you already know what a good sentence looks like, the models start to learn how language looks like and how to generate new sentences that make sense. Large language models have been less adopted so far in AI just because it's very nascent technology. Not to say that they're not evolving rapidly. They are growing a lot in capability. But FDA right now does not have a proper protocol for how to even approve the use of these models for very important decisions like a diagnosis or a treatment decision, because these models are still not as well understood. So these models have been used in different medical practices and different hospitals for simpler tasks. So, for example, summarization of a patient's history. So if a patient has been coming to the hospital for 10 years, you have many, many clinical notes, summarization of that. They've also been used for communicating with the patient more effectively. So doctors are spending less time on maybe writing notes for notes that capture the patient's condition, but they're also able to talk more to patients and deliver better care and express more empathy for their condition, which actually has been shown to have better outcomes for patients. So that's the broader two separate use cases of these.
1: And if you could talk about the way in which, like, how does AI help, for instance, in a colonoscopy? How does it help with a mammogram? And how widely is AI being used, at least here in the U.S., for those two tests?
0: Of course. I can talk about a colonoscopy first. So in colonoscopy, typically there's a monitor which has a live video feed of the patient's colon, and the endoscopist looks at that in real time to identify masses of cells that have overgrown. So these are called polyps, and they are typically either cancerous or precancerous, and it's very important to treat them. The way AI has been deployed right now, and it's also FDA approved, is anytime the in the real time video stream, the model detects an abnormality, the model makes a box around it. So the doctor can continuously see that box whenever there is some abnormality. So it, just in case, if it's a very subtle abnormality, no one misses it. So that has been used in colonoscopy, especially for colon polyps, so colon cancer detection. And colon cancer screening is done for everyone over 45 years of age. In mammograms, chest x-ray, CT scans, which is the scope of radiology, typically AI models have been used as either a second reader. So a radiologist would read the same image or the chest x-ray, and the AI would read the same. And they people have tried to see how AI can help in either triaging of cases. For example, if it's a high-risk case, a doctor reads it. If it's a low-risk case, an AI plus a doctor reads it. And so there are multiple studies that have explored how it can be used.
2: Can you talk about the Swedish study that just came out on breast cancer?
0: Yes, of course. So in the Swedish study, they had a lot of patients who they divided into two groups. One group was... In one group, the mammograms were read by AI first and then by a radiologist. In the other group, the mammograms were read by two radiologists. And they tried to compare if AI plus radiologist separately led to a higher detection of cancer and what happened to the false positive rates across these two groups. And they found a very nice finding that the radiologist followed by a human reviewer actually led to more cases that were being detected.
2: This is the radiologist and AI.
0: Yes. And then the false positive rates were actually similar. It's a very promising study. It actually shows that you can have AI as a second reader and still have really good results. One of the things, although to note, is that the final decision was still made by the radiologist. The AI was not autonomously acting here, and the radiologist read it after the AI. So radiologist was like the final decision maker. So I think those are nuances to keep in mind as we think about how AI will be deployed in medicine and how we are making sure that humans are taking decisions, at the end decisions for a diagnosis or a treatment plan for a patient.
1: Yeah, and just to clarify about that study, there were over 100,000 women, so it was a large scale study. And also last week, another major development, the first brain surgery using live artificial intelligence assistance was performed successfully last week in London. So if you could talk about the significance of that, how important is that?
0: Yeah, I think it's a really big milestone, I think, especially in the field of surgery, which is a very complicated field. In that clinical trial that was being done, the researchers had developed an AI model that could basically detect a small part of the intersection between a pituitary gland and the bone. And they were trying to make sure that whenever the surgeon reaches that part, they are able to see clearly that this is where the pituitary gland is, this is where the bone is, so they don't accidentally nick any of them. It's very interesting because if you look at the way they had deployed it, if you read into the details, it is non-trivial to have a really big AI model work in real time in the way that it was assisting in surgery. So I think it was a very good example of how you can use AI that gets developed in a research lab, deploy it on hardware that is in the hospital in a responsible way, and have doctors use it to perform surgeries. One interesting thing about the study was that the AI could be switched on and off at any point in time by the doctors, which is a way in which you establish trust. So, for example, there were a couple of patients in that study. In two of the cases, the doctor did not decide to use an AI because they felt that they wanted to do it without the AI. And they were able to switch off the AI using a pedal at the bottom. So it allows doctors to be still in control, but use the AI to the maximum benefit.
2: So this is a critical point, is the doctor's intervention. And I'm wondering if you can talk about, I mean, in breast cancer, it was stunning. Something like the AI-supported screening detected 29% more cancers.
1: That was the Swedish study.
2: Yes, and the Swedish study. And yet, what about the risks of people just, you know, relying on AI to diagnose themselves, and your concerns about this being used as a way to actually not help doctors, but to replace doctors?
0: I think in real life, medical cases are quite complex. So a lot of the times we see accuracy being reported, but those are accuracy on cases which are simpler sometimes. It's very important to note that doctors, when they make medical decisions, are looking at sometimes a lot of complexity of cases. For example, for mammograms, if someone has dense breast tissue, it is much more harder to detect that breast cancer. If it's not as dense
2: of
0: a
2: 20 seconds.
0: If it's not that much of a dense tissue, then it becomes easier. So I think it's really important to note that doctors have to be responsible, have to take the responsibility of this until we are more confident. We have like frameworks developed that can, you know, like deploy these AI models in a more responsible
2: way. Well, this is clearly the beginning of an extended discussion. Shreya Drury, we want to thank you so much for being with us. Postdoctoral fellow at the Dana-Farber Cancer Institute, who studied how artificial intelligence can be used to improve medical diagnoses and accelerate biological discovery. That does it for our show. I'll be in Madison, Wisconsin on Saturday night at the Barrymore Theater. Two events on Sunday in Chicago. Check out democracynow.org. I'm Amy Goodman with Nermeen Sheikh.
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0: Today we are joined by Jasadia Lopez. She is a junior who attends the Arts and Academics High School in Vancouver and a youth and community organizer. Welcome to the show, Jasadia.
1: I'm happy to be here and honored for this amazing opportunity.
0: We're honored to have you.
2: Yep. To start off our conversation, we'd like to ask you to tell us one thing you'd like our listeners to know about you, and this can be anything.
1: Well, something that I always share when I'm introducing myself to someone is just a little fun fact. I found over 64 four-leaf clovers. I've kind of stopped counting, but I do have a photo album of the majority of them.
2: Wow.
0: I've never found one. My grandmother gave me one when I got engaged. That was it.
2: Really?
0: Where do you find them?
1: I just, sometimes during the day, I take the time to just crouch down and like look in the field and find them. I remember the first one I found is when I was like around probably 8. I was just crouching down in this park that we go to that has this fallen over tree, and I found one and I immediately ran to my parents, and he was like, "Oh my God, so lucky." And like,
2: you,
1: we rubbed
2: lucky.
1: It on my dad's wallet, and then I ran back and I found another one that day. I found two that day.
0: Wow,
1: really,
2: that is
1: nice.
2: Lucky.
0: that's actually quite adorable.
2: That is, yeah, cute. Did you ever see a leprechaun though?
1: I haven't yet. I'm still, maybe when I reach 100.
2: Yeah. I'll tell you once I get there, if I ever.
0: So you are already an experienced activist at 16 years old. What led to your interest in politics and government at such a young age?
1: I wouldn't say that it's necessarily an interest in politics and government that I have. It's more of a drive to serve and what I want for justice. Mm-hmm. My parents would never hide from telling me their past and their history, what they went through and what they kind of grew up with. And growing up, I was able to catch social cues and tension really well. So when I started learning about the civil rights movement and challenges that minority groups face, it was really easy for me to make a connection about what my family was enduring as a low-income household and from an immigrant background, and to those around me. I had also a very strong sense of justice, even as a child. So it was kind of a given that I would want to try to fix what was causing these difficulties for my parents and my community. And I remember asking my teacher when we were learning about the civil rights movement, and I just learned about Dr. King and all these, like who the president was, like who all these people were. And I asked her, like, would I, if I became an activist or if I became this type of person, would I be able to make the change that they have? And she told me yes. And ever since my parents can remember, I've been going on and on since first grade saying that I want to be president, because to me that was the highest level that I could be able to make change. And even now, I found like my own way into that. And that has formed into an interest of politics and government, because to me that is my way that I can make change. And I've often been told that I'm a political person, but at heart I don't fully believe that. What I believe in is equality and justice, and all I have to do is think of my parents and the stories that have been gifted to me to feel more reaffirmed in that belief. As, you know, no one is too young to be affected by the system we're in, I don't think there should be like an age limit against who should be allowed to advocate against it.
2: That's right. In January, you represented your high school as a Washington State Senate page in Olympia. Can you tell us what that experience was like?
1: It was an amazing experience, and it was wonderful seeing a new perspective. As a youth lobbyist, I head up yearly to Olympia to lobby for bills and initiatives I'm passionate about with either nonprofits or just advocacy groups. I've advocated for immigrant rights, housing, environmental justice, just core beliefs and values of mine. But as a Senate page, I got to see Olympia in a different light than what I'm used to, where I normally would prepare a testimony and be passionately advocating for what I believe in. I was instead escorting other lobbyists for their meetings and seeing the work behind what I participated in. It was a bit difficult at first, but I got used to it. As a page, I had to be nonpartisan, and I couldn't really reach out to the groups that were coming in, even if we were with the same beliefs.
0: Right.
1: So it was really interesting and nice, because I also had an opportunity to meet all these different senators and representatives, but I can't just be asking them, like, hey, like, what's going on with this? What's going on with that? Yeah.
0: So that sounds like it was, yeah, well, it sounds like it was really interesting because you had to use so much restraint, mm-hmm. personal restraint. And, you know, it's very hard. The only thing I can say, I'm nonpartisan when it comes to my grandchildren. And that's probably the only way I can pull that off. Mm-hmm. And you know, but so I kind of understand the feeling of, nope, this is important that I, you know, walk this line.
2: Yeah. But I can understand because our nonprofit, we are nonpartisan. But, you know, there's your heart and your mind that goes, oh, I hope people are paying attention to what this person is saying because you may not totally agree. And so I love having you see it from both ends of it and being able to make that decision at such a young age to say, you know what? Your heart just goes to social justice, not for some, but for everybody. That's cool.
1: And along with that, I also got to meet some amazing people who really added to my experience. And I kind of want to show some appreciation to my senator who sponsored me. I paged under Senator Adrian Cortez and the wonderful staff who was also helping me ensure that I was doing my job properly while serving the Senate. And I do want to share that my best experience of that trip was that before I went there paging, I was up in Olympia for Immigrant Advocacy Day, and one of the bills that I was advocating for got introduced to the Senate floor, and it passed while I was in the room and in the chamber.
2: Yeah.
1: And it was really a moment that gave me a lot of motivation and right. determination in the advocacy that I do, and just knowing that it really has an impact.
2: Yes.
1: Especially since the sponsor mentioned all the amount of people that signed in pro. And mm-hmm. I know that was me, and I encouraged a lot of other people to do the same. So it was really nice.
0: Really rewarding.
2: That is
0: because
2: great.
0: You get to see in action the result of your advocacy, which is fantastic. So in addition to your academic studies, you are a community youth organizer. Can you give a few examples, or just one, of events you have led or organized and why they were important to you?
1: A lot of the events I either assisted with or help organize revolve around the same theme, a form of justice or advocacy. An event I organized independently with a high school partner was called Artist Day, where I went to my old elementary school and partnered up with the art teacher and the classes to provide art supplies and fun activities for the students grades K through 5th. We also hosted a donation drive called For the Artist, where we collected art supplies, where we donated, and some of the activities we did with the students included making clay monsters, felt dolls with clothing and hair they could customize, and paper flowers. One of the main reasons we wanted to create this event and give that experience to those kids is because my old elementary school is a Title I school, and as someone who struggled to obtain art supplies and was one that, and when I was their age, needed confidence to pursue art, we wanted to give them that opportunity and inspiration. My more known events that I've organized are with the VPS school walkouts. They tie more with advocacy work that I'm passionate about, and the most attended one had over 1,500 students from both VPS and EPS.
0: Wow.
2: Mm-hmm.
1: I've also assisted with some community outreach events for environmental justice with my work from the Climate Adaptation Task Force, with Fourth Plane Forward, where we brought in community members and shared resources and valuable information within our community. Overall, I think my main work has just been trying to provide or bring light to something within the community.
2: It's wonderful.
0: It's pretty amazing.
2: You have spoken about the value of teaching your testimony lesson. Can you explain what you mean by that?
1: A skill I believe every youth should have is the ability to advocate for themselves, their community, and what they believe in. In my How to Give a Testimony lesson, which I'm offering online now to reach more students, gives a format for students to follow if they ever wanted to speak before a school board, city council, county council, or state legislators. I've built it off my own experience and try my best to work with the students I'm teaching it to, normally in a classroom setting, so they understand and feel confident in what they wrote and are showing.
2: Mm-hmm.
1: We go over what a testimony is, a format to write it in, both fun examples and more realistic ones for those feeling confident, and practice speaking in front of the class. I've been teaching this lesson for 2 years now, and I feel very proud of the feedback and results I've gotten.
2: Mm-hmm.
1: Now, I notice that quite often that youth are expected to speak out about certain issues and have a voice in some area. But if we don't provide them with the necessary skills to do just that, I think it's an unfair standard. And that's kind of what I'm trying to achieve with my lesson, is giving youth, whether or not they want to actually use the skills, but giving them a chance to speak out if they wanted to or if they needed to.
2: Absolutely.
0: I'm just amazed at the deepness of your understanding of mm-hmm. this. I mean, I know I was very shy until I hit 21, and then something changed in my brain, and I haven't been quiet since. But prior to that, I was really not submissive. That's not the right word. I didn't feel empowered, is the right way to say it. And so what you're telling us is you're teaching young people your mm-hmm. own age how to express their voice, how to express, you know, giving them the confidence they have the right to do that, and then telling them how to do it. You know, it's like learning how to braid your hair. You know, once you learn it, it's so easy, but it's, you know, I've seen men actually try to braid their daughter's hair.
2: It's awful. Sorry, Dad.
0: Yeah. So, but I mean, I have to commend you on that.
2: You're listening to the Women's Mosaic on KXRW. We've been talking to youth organizer Jasadia Lopez about her community activism and leadership. We are going to take a quick break to hear from our sponsors and then continue our conversation.

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0: Thanks for staying with us. You're listening to the Women's Mosaic on KXRW. Today, our guest is Jasadia Lopez, who is a youth activist and a junior at the Vancouver Arts and Academics High School. Our conversation with her continues. One challenging part of adolescence can be the lack of full autonomy. So, you know, you've talked about basically empowering people, mm-hmm. But does being informed and engaged through your community activism contribute to your sense of empowerment? And if so, in what ways?
1: I think yes, it very much does. There's so much in the world that is outside our circle of control, but I feel that with every step I take towards activism and action, my circle is expanding in areas I previously would feel more helpless in. Mm-hmm. When I first started into activism, I felt so much more frustrated about stuff and irritated, and since I thought there wasn't much that I could do. There were all these bills being passed that affected me directly while I was learning at school or just playing outside. Decisions being made without anyone who looks like me at the table or anyone that's around my age. And the impact of it all being felt in my day-to-day life. What I consider activism is more than just protesting or organizing. It's also being more informed and educated.
2: That's right.
1: And that's kind of where I learned more deeply about the parts in my life that I can control. And once I understood where these issues stemmed from, where I could get my voice heard and listened to, that irritation faded and got replaced with determination.
0: Mm-hmm. Ah.
1: And I'm very much more of a fan, instead of feeling kind of helpless to these issues that I'm put under, with all these things that are out of my control, doing these little things like helping around the community or partnering up with people that are actively doing the work that I wish I could be doing has given me like a sense of resilience against
2: right.
1: it all.
2: Yes.
0: And belonging and power. There is power in taking action, whatever the result is. You know, I mean, that's something that, I mean, the fact that you recognize the lack of control over some things.
2: Yes.
0: That is something I see adults 5 times your age still struggling with. You know, they still think they can control mm-hmm. other people mm-hmm. or every situation. Mm-hmm. And you know, it's just ridiculous. And there's only so much you can control. But you can always control your reactions and actions. And that's what you're telling us. I mean, Karen told me you were amazing.
2: She's amazing.
0: Yeah.
2: When she walks in the room, it's power.
0: Yep.
2: It's power. She knows she's going to win. Yep. She wears that, her crown, very well.
0: Yeah.
2: And it just makes me smile when I think about when we worry about the next generations, we don't have to. As
0: true.
2: Long as there are people who get it and then teach it to other people, but teach it at a level that everybody can get. And you don't minimize anyone. I've watched you for the last couple of years. And like I said, if I know that you could be at Clark County or city, I show up. I'll be running in there, sitting in the back eating gummy bears or something. But I will be there because I'm like, I get to see my next generations and I get to celebrate you. And not just only you, but other youth that said, you know what? Thank you for what you've done. I'm not going to fail you. I will finish your race. And guess what? We win together. So I'm just always impressed by you. I'm always amazed that you can understand what took us a lifetime, it feels like, to understand. But
0: yeah.
2: You can do it with grace. You have wisdom beyond your years because I know you had a great foundation. You had people that taught you, that allowed you to be yourself with respect and to honor your family and honor your family's name, Lopez. So I love hearing from you. But more than that, I like the fact that you say, I'm educating. I'm teaching because I won't always be here, but I want to make sure that the people coming up behind me are well-trained. So that's just amazing to me. You told me you are not a fan of parades. Is it enough for youth to protest, or should organizers focus on voicing demands such as policy change?
1: I want to quickly say thank you. But when I talk about that type of parade, I'm not thinking of a celebration of culture or bringing something to light. I'm thinking specifically when it comes to protests. When we have an organized youth all coming together, advocating for the same issue, there is so much more. And it's so powerful when youth do that, that I think that if we wanted to, we could make something happen.
2: Yes.
1: And in my experience, that has been the case. When I say I'm not a fan of parades, I think more that there can be so much more done, especially with all these people gathered for one issue and one cause. When we have the numbers, I really think, and I've said this before, that we need to add the strength into it by doing a single action, multiple actions. And in my case, with the youth walkouts, by having all those students walk out with me and demand the same goals and issues with me, I've managed to connect with my school board. They've reached out to me, and we're currently working on actionable steps that can impact the lives of those who are targeted by the issue we advocated for.
2: Yes.
1: And I think it should be known to any youth organizer or just organizers out there that there can be so much more done. And that if we have the chance, we should always tie in an action towards it or make a demand.
2: Absolutely.
0: So every parent would like to know how to help their child find direction and purpose. What do you think it was about the way you were raised and the experiences that you have had that resulted in your passion for civil rights?
1: I would like to start with something a mentor told me. Some people know right from the beginning what they want to be and pursue. For example, a kid could say that since they first started talking that they wanted to be a firefighter. And when they grow up, they will be a firefighter. And other kids, they need time and they need to try out new avenues and experience before fully deciding what they truly want and feel right in. Now, I was a fireman kid. I always knew what I wanted to do and be. I knew that I wanted to make change. And like I mentioned before, it just didn't make sense in my head that some people were treated this way and other people were treated this way. It just didn't click for me. And now I'm doing what I can do in ways that I know. And I mentioned it before, but my parents, just by simply sharing their stories with me, and the fact that my character is someone who wants to serve and help others made it really easy to me to find my passion and my calling. My advice for parents is to not be afraid to tell your children how you became who you are today, your stories, your history, your just life experience, and to always try to be supportive of the spark that your child is showing. It might just be their calling, because my parents showed support from day one of what I said, all the nonsense that I said. And it's where I am now.
2: I think that's great advice to nurturers, parents, grandparents, anybody that youth look to as those strong leaders in your family. It doesn't matter how silly it is. They need to know that you hear them, that you are like, you know what, that's great. What can I do to support you get to your goal? Because a lot of people say, well, that's not what I would have wanted to do. I wanted them to be this. And it's like, that may not be their dream. And so to hear you say, you know, firefighter was who you are, because you're on fire. And I'm like, wow. And then to have parents say, you know, that's okay. That's a great goal. This is good. And to even allow other people to say, you know, I want to be that, be supportive of whatever that is. So you've indicated that you serve in your school and also your community. Will you share some tips that we could share with others about how to do this, how to get involved? You created a mental health board, which is extremely important for everybody during this time. But what are some tips that they can look at?
1: I think my tips for some students is just finding a problem and a way to address it. And I think it's also nice to notice that it doesn't have to be solving a big issue right off the bat. We don't all have to aim for this big moment of change, but just small things that make others feel seen and will impact them. For example, like the mental health board, I wanted to bring more recognition and continue what was previously at my school towards students who just want to feel recognized and bring some light to mental health issues, mm-hmm. just by putting on positive little statements, making it look all nice, and providing resources out to students who might need it, mm-hmm. like call lines and just links that would provide them to where they need to get.
0: Mm-hmm. So just to clarify, this was like a bulletin board kind mm-hmm. of thing.
2: Mm-hmm. Okay.
0: Right.
1: Bulletin board.
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4: 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I'm your host, Jill Walters, and together we'll dig into the stories and insights shaping our region's growth with our very own leaders and legends. Whether you're listening on the radio, watching our videos, or tuning in through our podcast, we're glad you're here. So settle in as we dive into the forces driving our region forward. On today's episode of Northwest Leaders and Legends, we are back in Southwest Washington with a leader at the center of one of the fastest growing cities in the state of Washington. Ridgefield's very own Mayor Matt Cole is joining us here in person and in our new studio. Mayor Cole, we are just thrilled that you are here to join us today.
5: Hi, Jill. I'm glad to be here. Thanks for having me.
4: Oh, we are delighted that you are here. We are going to kick off some of our questions to get us a little centered on the city of Ridgefield. So if you would, for listeners that are joining us outside of Southwest Washington or the state and even our new international audience, would you help get us acquainted with Ridgefield and paint a picture of your city and where it's located, who calls it home, and what's driving Ridgefield's rise as the fastest growing city in Washington?
5: Yeah, well, you hit the nail on the head. I mean, Ridgefield is centered right here in Southwest Washington, just north of Vancouver. And, you know, it's been a burgeoning community for a good 10, 15 years. I mean, we've really been hustling, bustling for a while. Traditionally, it's been a farming community. We started with prunes and potatoes. That's why our mascot is the Spudder, is either that or the prune. And we went with the Spud. I think that was a better choice.
4: Better choice?
5: Yes. So, and really have really just kind of like evolved like from a little pocket community into our like a really own unique identity as a city, as a fast growing city. So,
4: what's driving Ridgefield's rise as the fastest growing city in Washington State?
5: That's a good question. So there's a lot that Ridgefield has to offer. And this is one of the best parts about my role as mayor is getting to talk about those types of things. But really, Ridgefield is situated just perfectly in the larger metro area. And if you look around our metro area, especially Portland and Vancouver, there's a lot of communities that are largely built out. I mean, they don't have capacity to grow a lot further. Ridgefield happens to be that, centered right along Interstate 5. It's 20, 25 minutes from Portland Airport. It's got this beautiful, beautiful 5,000 acre wildlife refuge, views of the mountains. So people are just, I think, drawn to that because of the practicality and the beauty.
4: Right. Right. And just 15,000 residents and growing.
5: Actually, more than that. I think we're actually pushing to 18,000 residents and growing. Yes.
4: And growing.
5: Yes. Yeah.
4: Well, let's just take a little trip down memory lane and explore Ridgefield's history a little bit and the unique story that really shaped the community. So my question is, how did the city really get started and how did the mills in particular help shape its economy and the culture?
5: Yes, yes, that's a great question. City was founded in 1909 and has been kind of growing ever since then. If you look at it, it's situated right along Lake River, which is a feeder into the larger Columbia River. And one of the things that happened there, because it was right there, there was a bunch, like you hit the nail on the head, there's several mills that operated on the waterfront for a lot of years, and they would do wood treating throughout that time. In fact, the rhythm of the town really followed the rhythm of the mill for a long time. And in 1993, the last mill that was there shuttered, it went belly up, and left us with a whole bunch of creosote in the ground. So there was a lot of contamination there. But prior to that, in the 20th century, if you lived in Ridgefield, chances are you either worked at the mill or you knew somebody who did work at the mill. It was a small town, but that was really the lifeblood of the local economy there, that and farming. And so when it went belly up in the 90s, I think the town was sort of at this turning point. Like, what was it going to be? What did it want to be? And it sort of, for a long time, for the next decade and a half, it sort of lived there as like this little pocket. Not a lot happening other than the traditional farming. And then all of a sudden, it just exploded. And for the larger the reasons that I just explained. Yeah. I mean, it really is an attractive place. And I think people figured that out.
4: Well, Ridgefield has seen remarkable commercial momentum mm-hmm. in all of these years, from Washington's first In-N-Out Burger to the new Costco and the continued expansion at Union Ridge Town Center, which we see really from I-5.
5: Yeah.
4: And then, of course, just next door, the Cowlitz Indian Tribes, Alinea Resort, which is booming and mm-hmm. continuing to grow, all creates more of that regional draw to your community. So at the same time, the city's making major investments in infrastructure to prepare for what's ahead. Walk us through these developments and how they position Ridgefield for its next chapter.
5: Yeah, for sure. Well, certainly, like the notoriety that we get recently over the last year plus has been In-N-Out, and things like Costco coming there, like Washington's first In-N-Out. That was a pretty big deal when it opened last year. I see that more as a byproduct of our growth rather than the thing itself. And you know, like I've lived in Ridgefield for about 10 years, so by no means am I a generational resident there like a lot of people that I know, and they'll quickly remind me of that. There's Ridgefield, and then there's residents of Ridgefield. But I was there pre-Ridgefield Raptors. I was there pre-grocery store. When we moved there about 10 years ago, there was no grocery store. I remember thinking, moving from East Vancouver, looking around thinking, I got to go where to get groceries? It's how far? Because I was used to having everything at kind of arm's reach. And then that was a catalyst, right? Like the town knew it needed to, it was growing. They had all this residential development. There's not a lot of commercial stuff happening. It knew it needed to transition. And so the city attracted a grocery store. We actually did a recruitment process to get a grocery store to come here. We recruited Rosars, and that really started the process. And I think the secret got out, and then suddenly, you know, like Costco shows up, right? And I remember when we were recruiting Rosars, like they'll tell a story about, we hired a consultant, we had a binder, we were looking for stores to do that, because that seems like a small thing to a lot of other bigger communities, but it's a big thing when you live in a small community. And so we had this binder, and we were doing research on these companies. Well, when Costco came in, they came with their own binder on us. And so it was kind of reverse. And from then on, it was just kind of a snowball effect where like I think a lot of places saw what a great place it was, worth investing in. And it has really been great for our local economy, not just because growth for growth's sake, but also because it's provided the necessary jobs that we need, the services we need, and all of the amenities that I think people have been wanting for a long time to make it a thriving community.
4: Let's also chat about the grants and the federal funding the city has secured for these projects that really cut the costs for Ridgefield mm-hmm. taxpayers. I know you've sought those out.
5: Yes. Yeah, we do. We, you know, the city wisely invested in a grant writer a couple of years back and has more than brought that return on investment for us. So we get grants. I mean, a lot of cities do. Like that's part of the process. You apply for state and federal grants, but we have. And so we saw grants. We initially received a grant for the land that our new community and recreation center is going to go on. That was kind of the start of it. And there's other things that have happened recently. Our city council last year knew that public safety was an important increasing demand on our community, but also keeping pace with that growth. And so we enacted what's called a public safety sales tax. That's a 0.1% that will help fund recruitment and retention of new officers. But also, we just recently got a $1.1 million grant to help assist with that. Public safety is a huge component of any community, but for ours, especially in Washington State, where law enforcement officers are in high demand because there's a lot of scarcity there, having that ability to recruit people and to provide a good quality of life is exactly something we're looking for.
4: Well, Ridgefield has also been really intentional about balancing housing growth with livability. Mm-hmm. And how is the city approaching that balance? And how does the council really evaluate new developments to ensure it aligns with Ridgefield's long-term strategy?
5: Yeah, so, you know, like the tension we wrestle with is that Ridgefield has really more than doubled in size over the last 15 years. I mean, the growth has been tremendous. I think that even since the pandemic, we've grown over 60%. Right?
4: Incredible.
5: Yeah, incredible growth. And, you know, anytime you have that level of growth, you also kind of wrestle with how to manage it and to manage it smartly. I talk a lot about in our city smart growth and needing that. And so it's one thing to build homes, but we didn't want to just build sprawl. We just want to just put homes wherever. So we wanted to thoughtfully plan our city. And one of the things I really appreciate, and I'm by no means taking credit for this at all. We have an incredible city staff, but like just the city is exceptionally well planned. There's pockets of commercial neighborhood businesses. There's our downtown area. There is our junction area, what we just talked about, where Costco and In-N-Out are, and all of that serves different needs within the city. The people who commute from out of the city to go to Costco to get their groceries, the people who want to go to the coffee shop or the neighborhood pub or the pizza place in town, like those are all really, really important parts of what we do. And any city, you can't just provide one or the other. You have to have a balance of all those things: services, commercial amenities, and a good residential environment. And I think Ridgefield has done exceptionally well doing all three of those things.
4: I think it has too. And also, one of the key factors is the ratio of green space. Mm-hmm. Is one that I think is worth sharing with the audience too, because yeah. I know that's a big deal. You know, when we make all these major investments in development projects, we want to make sure, especially with residential, that you're just not on top of, you know, the next neighbor. And I think that your plan, the planning has really shown that you are really intentional about that.
5: Absolutely. So one of the things that I'm really proud of our city council for having the vision to do was we enacted a parks and open spaces rule. So with all of our new residential development, we'll say 25% of that development has to be dedicated to parks and open spaces. I don't know that there's too many other communities in Southwest Washington, let alone Washington itself, that has that. And what that does is it provides that. So, like, you know, one of the things that we spend a lot of time talking about is our growth, obviously, because we're so fast growing. But a lot of people have some misconceptions about what growth is and why we're growing. And, you know, they'll wag their finger at the city and say, stop the growth. And like, we don't really get the choice to say, don't come here, because people are going to come here, right? And with a nationwide housing shortage, you know, we have to be able to accommodate that. But with all of the urbanization that comes with that, we want to make sure that we preserve that quality of life, that unique character and identity that Ridgefield has. And the way we've done that is through parks and open spaces. So we have a pretty in-depth trail network. We have a lot of parks. We're actually hosting like a movie in our newest park. It's called Storybook Hollow this weekend. And it's just a way to celebrate these places that bring people together. And that's what our council have seen as a real necessity. So with every new community we build, we also have parks and open spaces for people to enjoy, and they're all public. They don't belong to that development. They belong to the city for everybody to enjoy from wherever you live.
4: Love seeing that. So love great. Seeing that.
5: Yeah.
4: Earlier this year, the city council invited Ridgefield's residents and neighbors to hear the full presentation of the city's 20-year vision, mm-hmm. in Vision 2045. So you are really planning all those years ahead. So let's dig into that.
5: Yeah.
4: Talk to us about some of the placemaking initiatives that are shaping Ridgefield's future.
5: Well, so Envision Ridgefield 2045 is our comprehensive plan update. So every city in Washington under the Growth Management Act, it has to do a 20-year forecast every 10 years. So we're at that point. The last time we did was 10 years ago. So we're due. Actually, we're, you know, 2025 was our year, but we're working with the county to kind of finish that up. And we're looking at ways like, okay, what do we got to do to meet the demand for our housing? And that's a huge thing. And then how many jobs do we need to provide? So it looks at things like that. It's a comprehensive plan. We call it that for a reason, because it does. It covers environment. It covers trail networks, infrastructure. It covers housing, jobs, all of that stuff. So we are really at the tail end of that right now. And where we've gotten is to say, hey, we want to be able to provide over over 1,200 new homes and new areas, over 840 jobs in new areas and expansion areas. That's been sort of a sticking point, like it's just in those expansion areas. Mm-hmm. Citywide, we're looking at upwards of 5,000 new homes over the next 20 years. And so to accommodate that, the city is supposed to grow by another 10, 11,000 residents by that time. And so we're making investments now to make sure that we preserve our unique way that we have right today.
4: Right.
5: So.
4: Right.
5: Yeah.
4: I think that's amazing. And having all of this planned out, just gives you the blueprint of what you are imagining for the future, for your families,
5: absolutely,
4: for the families.

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4: And we're back from our break with the City of Ridgefield's very own Mayor, Matt Cole. Mayor Cole, let's dig into economic development for a moment. Yes. Ridgefield's economic development strategy is part of the comp plan. Mm-hmm. And I understand that 20 new businesses were opened in Ridgefield in 2025. And I just would love to know what goals are guiding the city's current plans. And are there shovel-ready sites available for traded sector businesses?
5: Yeah, so we definitely there are. And, especially up towards the junction where there's still a lot to be built out, and really the untapped portion that is zoned for a lot of commercial development is on our east side of town. And so it's so funny how a freeway can create like this divide in a city even like Ridgefield, but the east side of town has Clark College with their advanced manufacturing facility, which just opened earlier this year, and then we have a lot of new development coming in. There's going to be a lot of new commercial happening right there, which is going to provide a lot of those jobs we talked about. And under our comprehensive plan, you know, I mentioned that in our expansion areas, we have something like 840 new jobs, but there's going to be over 9,300 new jobs over the next 20 years that happen inside the city alone. And so we're really looking at ways that we can lean into having our own self-sustaining economy while also being part of a regional network of cities and jurisdictions that also are trying to advance their economic development practices.
4: Really, and looking ahead to your point, what industries or sectors do you think are best positioned to thrive in Ridgefield, and why?
5: Yeah, one of the things that we've seen, especially coming out of the pandemic, we saw a lot. I think a lot of communities saw was really remote work. Right? There's a lot of people who, if you talk to them inside Ridgefield, they work remotely. I'm no exception to that. I've worked remote for like the last 6, 7, or I think even 8 years. And so one of the things that we're doing right now is we're working with developers as we do planned unit developments. We look at saying, hey, how do we provide remote workspaces as well for people to thrive there? So there's a new housing community in Ridgefield. It's called Sandling Park. They just opened like this clubhouse, and within that they have like a business center, I guess is the best way to call it. There's like little desk space. It's not some place to kind of post up and be there permanently, but it's like you can go there and work for the day. There's a little desktop and stuff like that. But I could see more communities like that, something that embraces the nature of where people want to work. So that is in itself industry agnostic, but it is something that I think that a lot of people want. And I think that if you start building communities around that, with that in mind, there's going to be more people who say, this is a place where I want to live because I can work here, I can live here.

0: And I don't necessarily have to be, yeah, play here. Yeah. I'm not tied to going to the office every day. And we don't really want that. I don't want to commute to an office every day, especially if you have to go to Portland or even downtown Vancouver. Like there's nothing inherently wrong with that, but I want people to feel like you can be close to home and time to take the kids to practice or go to the gym or whatever you want to do, like to have your quality of life. And so that's one thing we're leaning into right now too.
1: Or a Raptors game. A Raptors game too.
0: Yes.
1: You could have that. So Ridgefield's historic downtown is part of Washington's Main Street program. And how are you all building on that and keeping that historic charm really alive?
0: We have a Main Street program. We're one of 70 cities in the state of Washington to be a Main Street affiliate, and it's a really that like you need we need partners like this and Ridgefield especially. What I keep saying is as we launch into a downtown revitalization initiative, it is not just a spreadsheet exercise or a city plan exercise where we look at infrastructure and all those things. Those things are very, very important, but it's a community exercise as well, and you need strong partners like a Main Street program to help you say what is it that the needs of the businesses that live here, the residents that live here, how do we make this a place where people want to gather? And we're looking at all of that right now.
1: Yeah. Well, you've got a beautiful blend and a mix of old and new. And so really, on the flip side of that, the Port's new waterfront development,
0: yes,
1: Incredible, is also coming together. And really, how do those two pieces, like we said, the old and the new, how do they fit into Ridgefield's story?
0: Yeah. So like I was talking about, like anytime you have this level of growth, there is a tension that you wrestle with it, you know, and what I'm very clear about telling people is that you will never see a Starbucks or an In-N-Out, and I'm a big fan of both those, right? I go to Starbucks sometimes twice a day, but I don't have anything against Starbucks, yeah. but you'll never see those downtown. What we want downtown is to be the shops, and what I've seen is like people want to go visit a historic downtown or a quaint Mayberry type of Main Street downtown community, and they want to get a memento, a token or something like that to remind them of their place there. So I'm interested in like the kitschy shops, and we have a couple of those. We have a shop that just opened up. It's called Toys on Main, and they are so busy, and they're within our floral shop, and that's an incredibly redemptive space as it is, because that was home to 100 plus years. It was a hardware store, and when the hardware store closed last year, I think the community was sort of mourning the loss of that because it was a staple, and in moved this floral shop that also brought in a sputter shop and the toy shop, and there's an art gallery now. It's like this mixed-use space that people can use, and I think that people want a little token to say, remind me of my experience there. And so bringing those types of place downtown, and then the stuff like the big chain restaurants, you know, we have Jersey Mike's opening, I think, this week, which I'm a big fan of Jersey Mike's as well.
1: Goodness.
0: So things like
1: that's
0: like
1: breaking
0: that,
1: news
0: yes,
1: then.
0: That is.
1: For Jersey Mike's,
0: but yeah. that is something that you want to have in different parts of the town. Sure. So that's how we sort of balance it, right? You say there's a place for these things. And then, you know, the downtown or the commercial neighborhood businesses are for like the small business owner, the upstart who wants to do something unique and then leave an impression as a part of that community, not just as a standalone business.
1: Oh, my goodness. And then, of course, you've got this beautiful downtown historic presence,
0: yeah,
1: that you feel that the minute that you walk into your downtown area. And then you look and you see this beautiful waterfront,
0: yeah,
1: that is developing. And so it feels like the Port of Vancouver has gone through their massive development plans,
0: yeah,
1: for their port. The Port of Kamiswashugal has gone through their development plans, and they are so close, I think, to maybe opening,
0: yeah,
1: the new phase of their development. Tell us where the Port of Ridgefield's development project is right now, and
0: yeah,
1: tell us a little bit about that from a planning perspective.
0: Absolutely. So
1: yeah,
0: so we talked a little bit about the history of the waterfront and when the mill was there, you know, and what that left was a lot of contamination that had to be cleaned up, right, over nearly 30 years, right? $92 million later, through grants from the Department of Ecology, they had to really take out a lot of that dirt and replace the soil there and everything. And so what you see right now is a blank canvas. And the port has, for the better part of the last decade plus, been working on a redevelopment effort and what that's going to look like. What kind of Ridgefield do we want to be, like, not just now, but 20 years from now, or even further than that? And so, you know, one of the things that I think a lot of people, there's two things that I've heard a lot of that people talk about is a hotel. You know, they said, well, we don't want a hotel down there, and we don't want, quote, low-income housing, right? Now, those are both hard propositions for different reasons. So if it takes a hotel that maybe that would give people a place to stay and a reason to come downtown and stay there, I'm interested in that conversation, but I want to make sure that we preserve what the unique aspects of that. As far as the housing, we haven't zoned it for housing. The Port of Ridgefield has kind of proposed it, said, hey, we can put some housing in there. I don't think it's low-income housing by any means. I think it's affordable housing. But when we're facing a million home shortage in our state for housing alone, I think that that's a conversation worth having as well. And I don't know how we get there just yet, because everything are sort of conceptual plans at this point. But I think we're going to get there.
1: Well, let's talk about Ridgefield and it's carving its own identity out for itself. We talked so much about a standout place to live and to work and to play. And how do you really see the city leaning into that vision, that differentiating itself against really maybe some of the other communities here in Clark County and Southwest Washington? What do you think is the defining difference?
0: The defining difference, I think, really is the amenities that we are providing. I want to see places that are accessible to all people, like all abilities. And that's been a big point. Having trails that people can navigate, you know, we're like a lot of communities right now are talking about e-bikes and things like that. And so like access to nature, like you hear people talk about that all the time. It's a selling point, right? And we do have the refuge. We do have access points to things like Mount St. Helens and the greater, you know, like the greater landscape that we enjoy here in the beautiful Pacific Northwest. And then we have things like the Raptors, right? Which is, it's more than just a baseball game. I love going because it's a place to connect with neighbors, right? Like you go there and you sit there and you converse and you catch up with people. Sometimes I forget that I'm not even watching a baseball game because I'm talking to people about things that are going on in the city. So those are the types of things that bring people together. And I think when you do that, that's how you build healthy community. And that's the kind of stuff that I get really excited about, more than just like my role in public policy, but also in community development.
1: You can feel that, and your community can feel that from you, an exceptional leader with just a passion for his community. And I do want to kind of wrap us up this way, Mayor Cole. Let's talk about the RISE initiative, the Revitalize, Invest, Sustain, and Enhance, and what it means for belonging in Ridgefield. Why is this initiative so important to the community, and how do you see it shaping your leadership and the legacy you hope to leave as mayor?
0: Absolutely. So Jill, I think that when you look at communities and you say, well, what are the things that bring people together? What is the thing that sort of creates this like centralized identity of any community? One of those goals is preserving downtown. And so when we were looking at that last year, we come up with an initiative. We're saying, you know what? It's more than just street lighting. It's more than parking. It's more than accessibility. It's all of those things and, right? That's what the downtown initiative is about. And again, it's more than just a master planning exercise. It's how do we engage the community in that? How do we bring them along with us? And how do we make this a place that is long-term sustainable, that honors who we are and where we've been, and also provides a pathway to where we're going? And I think that's where the waterfront development is so important. I think that's why we look at downtown as more than just a singular exercise. It's more of an ongoing thing. And so I'm really excited about that, because it will be, I think, a legacy. I think what we do now, we're at its turning point, right? Each generation has an opportunity to shape what their community looks like. This will be our footprint.
1: Mayor Cole, we are right here in peak season in the Pacific Northwest, and especially in Washington State. So for those that are traveling anywhere around our state, make sure that you have a chance to stop by Ridgefield and see for yourself. Thank you so much for joining us today. We'll have another special guest on the way. And until then, thanks so much for watching. Bye for now. Thank you for spending a bit of your day with us today, and I hope today's show brought insight and value to you. 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

0: You just heard Thelma and James with the song Home in Your Broken Heart. I'm DJ Lazy Bones. This is Wildflowers and Weeds. I'm here with Chase, but he has got a cough, so hopefully he stays muted.
1: Hello.
0: And we're playing you Indian vintage, cosmic country, Americana, folk, all the way to rock and roll with the occasional desert psych every Thursday, 2 to 3 p.m. Today we have a ticket giveaway to see Waylon Wyatt at Wonder Ballroom. And that is going to be taking place on September 18th. That's a Friday. Great date night. You got a few weeks to plan the whole thing out. You can call us, text us. Well, actually, just text us. Don't call us. Text us your first and your last name to 971. Is it 971-220-5979? Your first and your last name. You'll be qualified to be entered to win. At the end of the hour, we'll be picking a winner. And we'll text you back. So I feel like we should probably play one of Waylon Wyatt's songs. So here is one of his latest tracks. This is Everything Under the Sun.

0: You just heard Brennan Whettle with the song Airplane Movies. That is off of her self-titled album that just came out really recently, a week ago. And then right before that was Julia Sanders with Western Wind. I'm DJ Lazy Bones, this is Wildflowers and Weeds, and we are playing you country, all sorts of Americana music. And today we've got a special ticket giveaway to see Waylon Wyatt at Wonder Ballroom on Friday, September 18th. I have to say that slow because when I say Waylon, Jennings comes out.
1: There's a lot of W's there because Waylon Wyatt at Wonder Ballroom.
0: That's true. Yeah, it's a tongue twister. It is a real thing. It's not just a rhyme scheme.
1: The Wild Waylon Wyatt.
0: Yep. It should be a really good show. His album that just came out is really good. So this tour should be fantastic. You can be entered to win all hour long if you text us 571-220-5979. Yeah. And first, last name, you'll be qualified to win. We'll pick a winner at the end of the hour. We've got some music coming up from, this one's from Jacob Weldon. The song is called You Win Some, You Lose Some. He is going to be at the Showdown on Saturday. And yeah, so you could have a really, you know, fall is coming, but we're still going hard in summer.
1: It's fake fall.
0: Yeah, exactly. Well, here's Jacob Weldon. This is You Win Some, You Lose Some.

That was Community Garden. That's a new release from Workwife. Or sorry, that's not a new release. That is a last year release from Workwife. Right before that was a new release from Ali Rowell with Little Bean. I'm DJ Lazy Bones. This is Wildflowers and Weeds here on X-Ray FM. We are playing you vintage and indie, Americana, country, etc. every Thursday, 2 to 3 p.m. And today we've got a really special ticket giveaway to see Waylon Wyatt at Wonder Ballroom on September 18th. You can be qualified to win those tickets if you text us at 971-220-5979. We'll be picking a winner at the end of the hour, so just text us your first and your last name. We've got some new music out. We're playing a bunch of that. We've got a lot of people playing in town. Up next is one of those artists playing in town this Friday. We've got Les Gold, and the song's called The Basement.

You just heard Sarah Cahoon with Horse Runnin'. That is off of her album that just came out last week. I'm sure JBJ will also be playing maybe some of that track or that album. Right before that was Sour Widows with Blood in the Grass. This is Wildflowers and Weeds here on X-Ray FM, and I'm DJ Lazybones, and I'm giving away a pair of tickets today to see Waylon Wyatt at Wonder Ballroom Friday, September 18th. You can text us to get entered to win. 971-220-5979. At the end of the hour, we'll be picking a winner. Up next, we have the Low Timers with Cassie Velazza with their track Tired Minds. You can catch them tonight at Laurel Thirst Pub. Here's the Low Timers.

You just heard Quantum Leap from Clover Steve. That is off of her latest album. And then right before that was Dogwood Tales with Princess Peach. This has been Wildflowers and Weeds here on X-Ray FM. We've got two more tracks for you. We've got Mona Lisa by Dakota Theme. He's playing Mississippi Studios on September 8th. And then following that is Logan Lynn with his track Everything and Everyone You Have Ever Known. It's actually being featured in the documentary The Pain and the Power. You can see the screening at Clinton Street Theater on September 12th. Here's Dakota.

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This is Hello Cruel World. Welcome. I'm JBJ. This is my show. Singer-songwriters and acoustic music from all across this great land. Live guests whenever possible. This week is one of those weeks. The guest is maybe not live, but they were live. And in my basement a couple of weeks ago when they played a show here in town as they were passing through on their national tour. They is Chad Matheny, aka Emperor X. Stick around and you will hear three songs acoustic live from his new record, Unified Field, and some chat about the Russian-Ukrainian war and so much more. Radio's yours. 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

from this year's Wendy Eisenberg record. That song's called The Underworld. And before that, new music from David J. One-third of Love and Rockets, one-fourth of Bauhaus. He continues to make music in a singer-songwriter type of vein. And his latest record, Tracks from the Attic Revisited, finds him culling the best of those tracks and into one album, and then fleshing those out as with full arrangements. I Wish That Spaceman Would Come is the name of that one. You are listening to Hello Cruel World. My guest this week is Chad Matheny, aka Emperor X. Let's hear a track from his brand new record, still hot off the presses, Unified Field. This is the first single from it, called Superbus.

0: I hate to talk over this. Emperor Axe is here as my guest on Hello Cruel World. That's Superbus from the new record Unified Field. You and I, there's some years between us, but like, I'm amazed that when I called out Blue Nile at the beginning of that song, that you knew, that you know who that is.
1: Oh, guilty as charged. Blue Nile is not only one of my favorite bands, but there's a big wave of people that are very interested in them now. A bunch of my friends back in Berlin love Blue Nile as well. And not just that record, Hats is great too, but Walk Across the Rooftops is just like, I mean, it kind of, it was one of the, you know, these like, you hear these records that like, you kind of can't believe that you hadn't heard it prior to that point.
0: Yeah.
1: Like that was definitely one of those for me. And it made, it returns faith to this idea that like, there's always something like that. There's always something you haven't heard that's going to change your life. Always. Yeah, I love that record.
0: One of the things I love about doing the show lately is that it is like more of a like acoustic show.
1: Mm-hmm.
0: But when there's overlap with the artist in other genres, especially something as like niche as Blue Nile.
1: Yeah,
0: like,
1: what is that genre?
0: That's just, I mean, that's like synth, 80s synth pop, right?
1: But kind of, but like, I mean, he's got like a DI open mic dad acoustic guitar sound on it. Mm. You know, like, is that heat, and the heat wave goes like, he's like plucking a, it's crazy. Like, they're definitely beyond that genre, I think. That's where people put them. I've heard people put them in this awkward genre that they call sophistopop. Which was they called it at the time, them and Prefab Sprout and bands like that.
0: Yeah, because it's definitely more kind of layered and more it's more atmospheric than
1: that, and harmonically, yeah. I think it's more mature than a lot of new wave music. A lot of new wave music was quite like linear. You know, you're in one key, and I think especially Sprout, and I think maybe a couple of times with Blue Nile, but not really so much. But yeah, there's a little more harmonically dense than typical pop music.
0: This was and. I don't want to spend too much time on this, but this is the first record I ever remember that was sponsored by like a synthesizer.
1: Yeah.
0: I think on the record it says something like, you know, produced by Lynn Drums, or like where the electronic instrument manufacturer was like prominently listed or on the album artwork.
1: Well, it was a hi-fi actually. Everyone, because it's spelled, I think, very similar.
0: Okay.
1: But like, so the Lynn Drum didn't sponsor it. It was a company called Lynn that made hi-fi setups.
0: Okay.
1: And this they sponsored as like, oh yeah, this, we want to make the best sounding music possible. And they came out with this like very idiosyncratic, like quasi four-track sounding record, which I think is amazing that they, it was like a bit of an oops for them promotionally.
0: But kind of a weird thing that doesn't normally, it didn't back then. Yeah, not, yeah, yeah.
1: I've never heard of it happening now. I guess like in like very big money layers, but not anything, not in indie rock world, that's for sure.
0: Yeah, so let's get back to that was like an aside before the intro. Chad Matheny is here from
1: Hello.
0: Emperor X, Florida, Berlin, Ukraine, and now Portland.
1: Yep.
0: And this has got to be like your fifth or sixth record under your belt.
1: I stopped counting.
0: Yeah.
1: Because people, I don't know
0: why?
1: What to count.
0: Why count?
1: Well, also just like, I don't know which ones to count. Like suggested improvements to transportation infrastructure, blah, blah, blah. I always get my actual title wrong because it's too long. I don't know if that's an album or not. So if you count all these little releases, it's like 12 or 11 or something. And if you count like proper albums, it's like 7.
0: I love your DIY approach to your career, to your music. I see you as an intrepid explorer. I know that you've done whole tours where you've just taken Amtrak and public transit.
1: Most of them, actually.
0: I'd say. Yeah. And that's amazing.
1: Yeah, it's fun, and it continues to this day. Like, we played a gig last Monday, this previous Monday, at like a plastic reclamation / artist warehouse facility in a shopping center in Akron, Ohio, and like. You know, I'm playing like bigger spots in bigger cities now, which I'm very grateful for. But like, that stuff's continuing. Like, I'm gonna be on a bus in 2 weeks going across rural Ukraine. So like, you know, and I don't mean a tour bus. I mean like a marshrutka. You know, like a little bus.
0: Well, one of my favorite videos of yours is that Nervous Energies session where you're on the side of the road in Canada.
1: Yeah.
0: Or no, not in Canada.
1: It's in Alabama, actually, believe it or not. It looks super industrial, but people forget Birmingham, Alabama has a ton of steel mills.
0: Yeah.
1: And this guy knew the time of day to show up when they would pour water on one of the giant rolls of steel. I don't know anything about steel production process, but he knew when to film it so that this giant cloud of steel mist could like... rise up behind us. That was a cool video. That guy was really good at what he did.
0: Yeah, check out Nervous Energy Session. Just the black and white vibes there, and the music. Just Emperor X on a 12 string and an amp.
1: I like, miss that guitar.
0: Out on the side of the road somewhere in rural America.
1: Yep.
0: I already know I'm going to talk for we could talk and talk and just talk up this entire time together. The time that we have together. Should probably play a song right now.
1: You got it. How about I play what did I decide on playing first?
0: I don't know how you're gonna do this, but Ostrich Toss.
1: Oh yeah, that's right. This is the FCC compliant version of Ostrich Toss. I research wildlife in Alaska. You drill on oil rigs in the bay. I called you complicit in the destruction of the world. You had nothing else to say except if you're so

I stole the fuses from your Nissan, and it made you late for work. But you quickly found new fuses, drove away, took a loan out, bought a chainsaw and cut a hole out of my hardwood bedroom floor to try to even up the score. If you're so mad, if you're so mad, if you're so mad, if you're so mad, if you're so

0: ostrich flew away. FCC compliant.
1: Thank you. That's amazing. Thank you. Emperor X here on Hello Cruel World this week. We're going to take a little break and be right back with more Emperor X after this.
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0: Hello.
1: Welcome back to Portland. This is not a diss, but I feel like you are not here enough.
0: I agree, yeah. And people yell at me online for it all the time. I get DMs when I play Seattle and not here. But yeah, I honestly don't know why. I think... Who knows? It's vague.
1: I feel like compared to Florida or Berlin or Ukraine, we're probably harder to get to than...
0: I don't think so. I mean, it was pretty easy from New Jersey. It really is just a matter of, like, it's not the biggest market on the West Coast.
1: Mm.
0: And, like, I was talking to them about this the other day.
1: It should be.
0: I agree. And it's changed. So, like, when I was... like, I feel like I'm slightly less underground than I used to be now. Like, when I'll play in New York, it'll be a couple hundred people. That's new for me. Back in the day, if I would play in New York, there'd be 50 people. If I played in Bloomington, Indiana, there'd be 50 people, right? Now, like, the statistics of the size of the place matter. So if I play in St. Louis, there are 60 people still because it's, like, you know, 1/8 the size metro area of New York City or something. And that matters more now. So I guess maybe that's why. I don't know. I'm just making an excuse. I'd love to play here more, but not.
1: In the context of this interview, it just means like the last time you were here was probably, you played a house show.
0: Yeah.
1: And that house burned down not long after you left. Yeah.
0: Oh, that's crazy.
1: And Portland being Portland, it's now a condo. It's not like a high-rise condominium.
0: Oh, that place was pretty.
1: Yeah, that's on. It was like right off MLK, here in North Portland.
0: If I'm not mistaken, that guy that plays Game Boy music opened for me, right?
1: Oh, seriously?
0: Yeah, I don't want to say his name, but yeah, that was a spicy show. I'll put it that way.
1: It was a fun. It was a really fun show.
0: That was a blast.
1: I bring that up because so much. I feel like so much has happened in your life since then. That was like probably like 2014, 2015.
0: Yeah.
1: You moved to Berlin not long after that, and then to Ukraine after that.
0: Oh, no, I don't live in Ukraine. I just go there a lot.
1: Okay.
0: Yeah, I still live in Berlin.
1: So you never lived in Ukraine?
0: No. So my wife and I, Ukraine moved to us.
1: You got married.
0: Yeah. We got married in 2017. Thank you. And I'll say it, this is the first time I've said it in a non-show/personal setting. We got a kid coming as well.
1: Oh, my gosh.
0: So, yeah.
1: I'm so happy for you.
0: Good times over there in the Union. But so in 2022, when the full-scale invasion started, my wife, I am what I am politically, so I'm like hyper aware and involved, you know, maybe not always in the right way, but I try. And she is as well. And we both, the Ukraine war started, and we felt a duty to help as much as we could. So we opened our home to some people coming over there before they got established. We had a couple of refugees living with us.
1: Nice.
0: Who are now our friends. In one case, this lady Tanya is basically, she's like Aunt Tanya to me. You know, she's part of the family. Like, she comes over for Christmas and stuff like that. But as a result, I just cared a lot about Ukraine. I started posting about it a little bit. I got an email from this guy named Yaroslav Mucha. Privit moi druzi, if he's listening. and Yaroslav said, like, hey, you're probably not going to do this, but figured I'd ask. You want to come over and play some benefit shows for the army in Ukraine? And I was like, you know who you're writing? Of course I'm going to come over and do that. So so he set up the shows. I went over and played. We raised some money and bought a bunch of drones, I think. Like small reconnaissance drones, not the big boomy ones.
1: Yeah.
0: But we would have if we had the money, but they're expensive. But we raised a decent amount of money, and I just sort of started a habit of going there and playing shows, not just to raise money, but also sort of establish a connection between like the American DIY community and the Ukrainian version of that, because I think the American DIY community is inadequately aware of how much times have changed in the world. We still have our old pacifistic notions from that made a lot of sense in the early 21st century, when the only expression of military power tended to be negative, imperialistic, and like grabby. In Ukraine, there's a situation where like the grabby imperialist power, Russia, actually has a chance of getting pushed back again. So it's like the first time in our lives when like maybe we can inflect things positively with military force. And I think, God bless him, I think the left here just doesn't see this. And I mean, parts of the left certainly do. I definitely still consider myself a part of that side of things. I'll probably use a different term now, something like humanist progressive or something like that, just because I want to distance myself from the knee-jerk reaction against the use of power. Because I think, like, armed kindness is probably the only chance we've got of getting through the 21st century without a big, nasty collapse.
1: I don't spend a lot of time researching, but that seems like a hot take.
0: A little bit. And I would not deliberately, but I think it's the kind of opinion you can't help but have if you live near people.
1: Well, and your perspective is more informed.
0: I don't think necessarily so, because I live in Berlin. We're also really
1: how many people do you know that have been to Ukraine? How many Americans do you know that have been to Ukraine?
0: Fair point. And I think that, so that helps, I think, a little bit when I'm talking to people about it. But also what also helps that I'm not, if somebody is against the supply of weapons to Ukraine, I don't necessarily, like, you imperialist jerk. Like, you know, we talk. It's fine. I think the another piece of this is enlivening, like reinvigorating the idea of us being able to disagree productively about things. But I do find myself occasionally in some, like, contentious discussions with more doctrinaire, like dogmatic pacifists, and I see that as an inadequate stance. So a part of me going to Ukraine was sort of to put my money where my mouth was and said, like, okay, you come over here, like, if you're going to criticize it, why don't you do it to the face of these people that have a squat space just like you, a punk DIY space, where they, at the start of the war, they called everybody they knew, all the punks, the pink fingernail, you know, like, yeah, us, you know, us, our people. And they would, like, deliver pizzas that they made to the guys manning the howitzers north of town so the Russians couldn't get through. They literally got a bunch of gas cans in the basement and started making DIY Molotov cocktails. To this day, they still have a basement full of explosive Molotov cocktails in case the Russians come back. I think maybe they moved them now. I don't know. But yeah, when I go there now, again, if you look at it, looks every bit like a DIY space that we have here. But imagine next to the "we don't tolerate" the various isms that we don't tolerate, there's a sign with a QR code on it and a drone hanging off of the roof that says, "Help us raise money to buy another drone for the Ukrainian armed forces." It is absolutely wild. Like the and realignment of our political compass is, I think, in Ukraine, it's just complete scrambled eggs, and it's coming here too. And I think it'd be overconfident to say something like, "I know what side I'm on." You know, I don't feel that way. I don't feel that confidence. But I do feel a confidence that in this conflict, the people who are seeing the similarities between what happened to the people of Gaza and what happened to the people of Mariupol are the people that I want to ally myself with, right? Like, I think you can draw an analogy. They're very different conflicts. But people have a tendency to think that just because somebody is quote on the side of NATO or on the side of the EU or the US, that they're, because they're us, they're bad. You know what I mean? We have this, like, this tendency, this Foucault originated tendency to criticize power. And I think in some cases it's productive, but I think we've hit a dead end, and now it's just serving people who, like, okay, so I also know a bunch of people from Russia, a bunch of LGBTQ folks that left for obvious reasons from Russia. The discrimination that LGBTQ people experience in Russia, you would be shocked. Like, I know, people are just unprepared.
1: I know just from, like, the Pussy Riot. Can I say the P word on? Anyway.
0: You just did.
1: For the documentary. Yeah. The P Riot documentary.
0: Mm-hmm.
1: The kind of things that they faced. Again, I appreciate these stories so much because there are things that I would not get to hear otherwise, and I think we could all do with some more of these stories from Ukraine, from Russia,
0: totally.
1: From people that have been there. We only see what the algorithm feeds us or what we seek out on the news.
0: Yeah,
1: and they don't have these stories for us.
0: No, they don't
1: have these stories to tell.
0: I do feel really lucky that Yaroslav reached out to me, right? Because I without that I wouldn't have this unique perspective to speak from. But they would still be there, you know. So I think
1: right.
0: there are a lot of musicians that would, a lot of people, not just musicians, that would probably. I don't think you have to flip what you think on its head to realize that, like, these people being attacked by a nuclear armed superpower deserve our solidarity.
1: Yeah, no, I agree.
0: It's really, really bananas to me. So to call it a hot take, I get it. I think you're right, but I would love to have that conversation with pretty much anybody who thinks it's the wrong take, because I'm quite confident that on this one issue, it's the one issue in our time that there's any moral clarity.
1: Mm.
0: Like, we live in a time where there's very, very, very little moral clarity. The Ukrainian conflict is one. And the people I've met over there, I mean, oh my God. Like, you have no idea the kind of courage that musicians and poets and, people like us in conflict show. Like, there are units of, like, green left anarchists fighting next to, like, these right wing jerks, you know, like they put their differences aside and they pony up.
1: Yeah.
0: And it's truly inspiring, and so many of them have died doing this that it's just, like, the least I can do to, like, yammer a bit about it on the radio in Portland.
1: Well, you inspire me, and I'm so glad that you took the time to tell some of those stories. You know, I saw an interview with you recently. I don't know what it is, but the algorithm has figured out that I am an Emperor X fan. So, like, I start seeing interviews in my feed, which I never did before.
0: Mm-hmm.
1: So it's either the algorithm or you're doing more publicity now than you did before.
0: Probably both. I am on a wave right now.
1: Okay. Anyway, one of the things you mentioned, that the most fascinating thing to me about this one interview, it was two evangelically raised kids
0: mm-hmm.
1: talking about what they took from the religion.
0: Yeah.
1: And you said, again, I'm quoting you here, paraphrasing, but you took away the need for missionary work from your evangelical upbringing.
0: Totally.
1: One of the things that they preached that you took to heart, it's probably not there anymore in those organizations, but you took that and you ran with it, and now you're in, you're, you know, ministering and, you know,
0: in a sense, I think you're right.
1: In your way, you're ministering.
0: In a sense, I think you're right. Like, and also, like, the way that they talked about it in particular, it gave me an opportunity to talk about that part of my upbringing. Like, being a missionary, I guess, so you said maybe that's not there so much anymore. I actually think it is, and I think it's just being warped by this really nasty, like, kind of Christian nationalism that we have. And that's also, if we're on the topic of hot takes,
1: sure.
0: I think that there is a place for Christians in the left, and I think that there's a place for leftists and Christianity. And I think if more people were open to both of those two things, separate questions, by the way, then I think we'd have a much more successful movement.
1: Yeah.
0: The issue of abortion just completely partitioned it. And I think there's a lot less dogmatic thinking about that than a lot of people realize. I know a lot of Christians who are open-minded about abortion. I know a lot of leftists who see that some Christians who are like advocating against a woman's right to choose, which I vouch for, by the way, but sometimes the people who are advocating against it are open to, for example, socialist policies that would help women, right?
1: Mm-hmm.
0: Like, and it's very stupid. It's a giant open loophole that we can drive a truck through if we're doing our job right. That, like, okay, you guys don't want more abortions. How about you, like, help single moms with some kind of state support, right?
1: Yeah.
0: Like, I think you could probably find more common cause, and that's just one issue. There are trillions of them. So yeah, I love talking about that Christian stuff these days, because
1: yeah,
0: I'm not completely gone from it.
1: Well, that's good, because I think, I mean, I can't overlook the religion in my life either. Mm-hmm. I mean, the Mormon mission that I did in my 20s.
0: Oh yeah, that's right. I forgot that.
1: In the mid 80s, I mean, that gave me, you know, travel in general gives you a perspective.
0: Of course.
1: But going to a country like South America with, you know, like a purpose, a missionary type purpose. I mean, I had never seen poverty before.
0: Yeah.
1: Before, you know, 80s, you know, looking at the slums basically.
0: Yeah.
1: In Argentina.
0: And like,
1: that
0: if
1: my
0: you're,
1: eyes.
0: If you're real, if you listen to the words of Christ and interpret them as I do, like God's love is universal. And I think this universal dignity of humanity is also a progressive thing, right? So there's a lot of common cause. And I would even argue that like socialism was around before Marx and was mainly derived from like the Christian idea of helping the poor. Christians didn't invent that. Don't get me wrong. Islam has zakat. You know, like there are a lot of organizations that help the poor pre mid and post Christ. But it's compatible. We can give the Mormon Church a soft power win here.
1: The story
0: I always tell about Mormon missionaries. I was driving. One other guy in the car. He could vouch for this. We were driving down the road. We had a mattress tied loosely to the top of our van. It was like a big, wide, like Strode in Jacksonville, Florida. Like 8 lanes either direction. Walmart, terrible place.
1: Yeah.
0: And the mattress slipped off in the middle of traffic. We were like, what do we do? Out of nowhere, 2 Mormon missionaries just show up, grab the mattress, throw it on a roof, tie it off, bang on the glass. There you go, buddy.
1: Wow. Where was this?
0: Jacksonville, Blanding Boulevard in Orange Park. It's a suburb of Jacksonville, Florida. Yeah, so that was wild. I guess my point is not like, you know, go to the Church of Jesus Christ of Latter-day Saints. I think they believe some kooky and regressive things.
1: Agreed.
0: But more that like, human decency is probably a bit more universal than you know, agnostic secular folks like probably most of the people listening to this, and also, if I'm being honest, most of the time me, give them credit for it. And so I do still have like at least 2 toes still in the faith for that reason. Like I think the left owes a debt to people of faith.
1: I have 1 toe in, but it's firmly in there.
0: Right? Yeah. It'll never let go, I think. That's a good thing. There's nothing wrong with that.
1: If you just tuned in, you're listening to Emperor X.
0: Hello.
1: He's my guest this week on Hello, Cruel World. He's got his guitar in hand. He's going to play us another song.

early train, Brussels ICE, two Rojava punks sat across from me. One had the gleaming eyes,

0: Rojava Punks, live here on Hello Cruel World. Now, that was a request.
1: Correct.
0: That I made, thanks to the kind heart of Emperor X, Chad Matheny. And you were telling me before we went on air that you have a way to enable people to make requests.
1: Yeah, so for example, I made that up completely on the spot just now. Like, I kind of know the song. And I started it in a completely different key. I don't know if anybody noticed that. I started it in... And then I wound up like... So, like, I just did that on the fly. And the reason I do that is because I haven't rehearsed that song very much. I think I did that once this tour, right? But, like, I play it different because there's a big chunk. So we rehearse songs from the new record, and we rehearsed a couple of, like, songs from older records. But the middle of the set is all requests that I get from a URL that I pass out to people. It's crmatheny.net/requests. And no, you can't hack it because I clear it every night. So somebody put, like, what was it? Like Blink-182 or something up there. Like, what was the...
2: By Linkin Park.
1: Oh, yeah, what?
2: Numb by Linkin Park.
1: Yeah, yes. Someone put up Numb by Linkin Park. I suspect one of these two did that.
0: I was going to say, I think it's your band members.
1: Probably. Yeah, we're sitting here with Tyler and Jacob, by the way. They're just quietly sipping coffee in the background. But yeah, so people can request songs, and, you know, I'm not very rigorous about how I actually fulfill. I only have space for 10 songs or so in that, but sometimes I'm just like, okay, what's song number 7? And if it's remotely possible for me to play it, I play it. So that happened with Rojava Punks once more this tour. But I like the, like, you never know what version you're going to get of those songs because I mostly haven't rehearsed a lot of them. So
0: yeah,
1: it's a lot of fun.
0: I think it's just in keeping with your DIY spirit.
1: And also, I make you submit your email address to request a song, so then I benevolently spam you.
0: Uh-huh.
1: So the risk is that you get benevolent spam if you do this, which I wouldn't mind getting. I'm a pretty good guy to get benevolent spam from. I don't do it enough, and people generally like it when I spam them benevolently.
0: Is that like armed kindness?
1: Yeah, exactly. No, for real. It's armed kindness descends to all layers. It's weapons, and it's also spam.
0: Chad, it's been so fun to have you down.
1: Likewise,
0: here. I really appreciate you making the time. You know, I know you're not here very often, and I'm sure you got a lot of people hitting you up on that request line. So thanks for making time for Hello Cruel World.
1: Of course, I'll see you at the gig tonight.
0: Yeah, for sure. Will you leave us with something?
1: Yeah, I forget what I said I was going to do though. Can you remind me? What?
2: Feeling nothing.
1: Yes, but I'm going to do
0: a different
1: one. Now everyone can hear my new tune.
0: There's been a last-minute substitution.
1: Yep. Feeling Nothing got a red card. Okay. If anyone wants to know, the tuning that is possible to play the song in best is D, A, D.

Grandma gave you her icon. She got on her birthday. I'm a Serbian soldier. The patron saint of the airport. Note in the back, you'll understand when you're older. In the unified field, the unified field, into a unified field. Materials collapse into a unified field. 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

matters to memory. Staring out at the blank sea, the lights on the freighters. You were always a good kid, a little hard to keep up with, but you were never in danger. In the unified field, the unified field, into a unified field. Materials collapse into a unified field. A unified field into a unified field. Materials collapse. 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Keeping guard of the light and the icon which your grandmother gave. In the unified

0: 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A unified field, into a unified field. Materials collapse into a unified field. 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Materials collapse into a unified field. Materials collapse into a unified field. 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Materials.
1: That is the title track from Emperor X's latest record, Unified Field, performed live here on Hello Cruel World. Thanks so much for the visit.
0: And thanks so much for having me on. Anytime I'm in Portland.
1: All right, let's make it happen.

The Blue Nile with Heat Wave. Thanks to Chad. Thanks to Emperor X for coming down. Thanks for listening this week. We'll see you next week for more Hello Cruel World. Stay tuned for Welcome to Your Good Day.

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I'm DJ Chancey Chance, and you're listening to KXRY Portland at 91.1 FM, K296 FT West Haven serving Portland at 107.1 FM, and K219 KU Nehalem serving Nehalem, Manzanita, and Rockaway Beach at 91.7 FM, streaming live and archived at xray.fm. Radio is yours. We have a fun show for you this week. It's 2 hours of dance music. I am getting ready to do an event in a couple days, so I'm just going to be practicing some of the tunes I'll be spinning. But if there's anything you want to hear, you know you can always text in 971-220-5979. Otherwise, we're just going to continue with these jams here. That first one was Peggy Gao. And this next one is going to be from HNNY. This one's called Most Really Pretty Girls Have Pretty Ugly Feet. I'm DJ Chancey Chance. 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

진짜를 보고 싶다. 왜냐하면 나는 숨겨져 있고 나는 가짜이고 나는 전화기이고 나는 존재하지 않고 나는 사진이다.